Bob Margolin here. And Boogie at Midnight, that goes back to 1993 and his album Down in the Alley. Steady Rollin', Bob Margolin. And that was a fabulous record that he put out on Alligator Records in 93. And he was a member of Muddy Waters Band, as many of you know, back in the 1970s. In the early 1980s, he embarked on a solo career, and just this year he was inducted into the Blues Hall of Fame in Memphis. Congratulations, Bob Margolin. We heard the Paul Butterfield Blues Band in there, in that set. Born in Chicago. That's a blues standard that was composed by the late Nick Gravanitis. And this from the self-titled album from the Paul Butterfield Blues Band. It was issued on Elektra Records back in the mid-60s. Classic lineup here with the legendary guitar duo of Mike Bloomfield and Elvin Bishop. And, of course, Paul Butterfield singing and playing harmonica. Jerome Arnold on bass. Sam Lay on the drums. He would go on to play in Howlin' Wolf's band. I believe he had already played in Howlin' Wolf's band before joining Paul Butterfield. But he went on to lead his own groups as well through the years. And Mark Naftalin on the organ. Paul Butterfield Blues Band. And we began with Bobby Parker and a tune called Bobby Q to get us into our program tonight. This one originally a rare track that was issued on the Blacktop Records album Blues Costume Party. A rare track from Bobby Parker to get us into our program tonight. This is Blues at Sundown. I'm your host, Mike Jacobs. We're here till 9 o'clock tonight playing great blues. Some new things coming up later, as I mentioned at the top of the show. Some Zach Harmon coming up with his group, The Drive. Some live music. Also, Denise LaGrassa from her new album, A Crossroads Communion. That's coming up later in the show. Some new blues right now from Sean Murphy. I've played some cuts from her latest album, Brand New Blues, over the course of the last few weeks. Here's the lead single from the album, and it's a tune called I'm Gonna Take the Money. It's new from Sean Murphy here on Blues at Sundown.

Another rising young star on the blues scene, Amani Burnham. His debut album has been released, and from that we heard The Last Thing I Remember. That was actually the single, the first single from the new album that was released. The single was released back in March. There's a number of singles that were released from the album before the full-length album was issued on May 29th. Amani Burnham of Middletown, Connecticut, age 20, and he's got a huge following on social media. Before that, we heard Rick Estrin and the Nightcats, and The Hits Keep Coming. That is taken from the Hits Keep Coming album that was issued on Alligator Records a few years ago. Rick Estrin, originally from San Francisco. Sean Murphy began the set with I'm Gonna Take the Money. That is from the brand new blues album, and that one is out now on Vision Wall Records. That is her 12th solo recording, and it's terrific. Much to enjoy on that one. We have more new blues coming up in the next hour, so stay with us. We have Denise LaGrassa, also Zach Harmon, and some other things. So that's coming up later here on Blues at Sundown. I'm Mike Jacobs, right here on KIOS FM. We're streaming on KIOS.org. Speaking of new music, we've been playing some tracks from this new one from Joe Crown Trio Plus One, featuring Papa Molly. The name of the album is Qualified. And here's a tune that goes back a long ways, back to the early 1950s. It's a rhythm and blues classic that's been covered by many people through the years. Louis Jordan, Dr. John, Professor Longhair. The Clash even did a version of this song on their Sandinista album. It's a tune called Junko Partner. It's from Joe Crown Trio with Papa Molly here on Blues at Sundown.

me. They just come and cheat my check. They say they want a payment by Friday, or they want all of the furniture back.

That's the great Albert King there, an Angel of Mercy. And that is from his classic 1972 album, I'll Play the Blues for You. That was issued on the Stax Records label out of Memphis, legendary label. And Albert King had the Barquets on this album, as well as the Memphis Horns, 1972. And that period there where he was with Stax Records, it introduced him to a whole new generation of listeners. Some classic music there from Albert King. Also in that set, we heard from Ursula Ricks. She was a native of Baltimore, Maryland, and she put out an album called My Street a number of years ago. 2013, I believe, was the year. Severn Records was the record label, and Tobacco Road was the tune we heard from Ursula Ricks. Joe Crown Trio, along with vocalist Papa Molly. Papa also playing guitar on that. Joe Crown at the piano and organ. The tune was Junko Partner, an old rhythm and blues classic that they have recorded on their new album, Qualified. I'm Mike Jacobs, and it's Blues at Sundown here on KIOS-FM. I thought I'd play some Tommy Castro and the Painkillers from a recent recording that they did. From 2025, the album was Closer to the Bone, and this was issued on Alligator Records. Here is a tune from it called One More Night.

0: That is Laura Chavez tearing up the guitar on a tune called Shot Z. That is from her new solo album, her first one. It's called My Voice. It's all instrumental guitar work from Laura Chavez. The album represents all of her musical influences. She's from California, and she has worked with many, many people through the years. Candy Kane, Deborah Coleman, Monster Mike Welch, and so many others. She won in the category of Instrumentalist Guitar for Best Guitarist in 2023 at the Blues Music Awards. Some other new music in that set from Bob Corator and Friends. Oscar Wilson doing the lead vocal on Down in Mississippi from the new Bob Corator album, Ernestine Blues. And we began the set with Tommy Castro and One More Night from his album Closer to the Bone. I'm Mike Jacobs. This is Blues at Sundown, and we'll be right back.
1: Maine voters head to the polls for primary elections, likely to advance our Republican Senator Susan Collins, who's held the seat for nearly three decades, and Democrat Graham Platner, a populist who's electrified voters, but the military veteran comes with controversy.
2: I've not always been who I am today. I grew up in the infantry. Things that are seen as virtues there are generally not seen as virtues in the normal world.
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And welcome back to Blues at Sundown. I'm your host, Mike Jacobs, and we're going to track through some new things here. Some new music from Zach Harmon and The Drive. It's a live performance of performances from the U.S. and Europe. And I debuted a cut from this a few weeks ago, but here's another one. It's Don't Let the Devil Ride.

That's Denise LaGrassa and Big Bad Dream. It's from the new album Crossroads Communion. She is based in Chicago. We also heard from the CD Woodbury Trio doing the classic from Albert King, Born Under a Bad Sign. The CD Woodbury Trio's new album is called Bulldog. And we heard some live music from Zach Harmon and The Drive. We heard Don't Let the Devil Ride. And some great musicians in the band. Zach Harmon, of course, playing guitar and singing. And Kingston Livingston doing some soloing on guitar on that. And also a special guest on that was Tommy Young West singing. Zach Harmon and The Drive. Their new album is simply titled Live. Right here on Blues at Sundown, I'm Mike Jacobs. We're tracking through some new material here. Up next is Nikki T and the Snake Charmers. They pay homage to B.B. King and Bobby Blue Bland, Magic Sam, and others on this new album called Ain't Wasting Time. The band is led by Nicholas Tabarius. He's also known as Nikki T. And here they are, Nikki T and the Snake Charmers. Here's a Magic Sam tune that they cover on the new album, and it's called That's All I Need.

That's the Carmen Roddy Band featuring Jill Nanine on lead vocal, and I Can See. That is from their new album, Come to Me. They are from San Francisco. They were winners of the 2023 Golden Gate Blues Society's International Blues Challenge. Carmen Roddy Band featuring Jill Nanine. And also in that set, we heard from Nikki T and the Snake Charmers, an old Magic Sam tune, That's All I Need. That's from Nikki T and the Snake Charmers. The new album is Ain't Wastin' Time. I'm Mike Jacobs, and this is Blues at Sundown here on KIOS FM. We're here every Monday night from 7 to 9. Glad to have you along. And up next, we have some music from Donna Harula, an artist from Chicago. She did an album a few years ago, 2021, I think, was the date on the disc here. That album came out in 2021, and Donna, as I mentioned, from Chicago, she did a tune on the album Bang at the Door called Pass the Biscuits, and it is a tribute to Sunshine Sonny Payne, who hosted the King Biscuit show in Helena, Arkansas, on the radio for nearly 75 years. And the show continues to this day with another host. Thomas Jacques has been hosting since 2018, but this was an iconic radio program in Arkansas, and gave a lot of exposure to blues artists back in the post-World War II era. Well, here is Donna's rendition of Pass the Biscuits here on Blues at Sundown.

That's William Lee Ellis and How the Mighty Have Fallen. It's from his album, Conqueror. He resides in Vermont with his wife and daughter. He is a professor of music at St. Michael's College up there. We also heard from Donna Harula from Chicago, and we heard Pass the Biscuits from the album Bang at the Door. I'm Mike Jacobs, and this is Blues at Sundown. You're listening to us here on 91.5 KIOS-FM, Omaha Public Radio, a community service of the Omaha Public Schools, and we stream online at kios.org. Let's see. A few weeks ago, I debuted the latest from Taj Mahal and the Phantom Blues Band. They reunited and came up with an album called Time. And here's a track from it called Talkin' Blues, right here on Blues at Sundown.

That's Dana Kurtz and One More Kiss. It's from her album Secret Canon Volume 2. And she got a major award back in the late 1990s. She was named Female Songwriter of the Year in 1997 by the National Academy of Songwriters. Very prestigious award indeed. That album came out on MC Records years ago. Robert Finley before that. And What Goes Around Comes Around is from an album called Black Bayou, produced by Dan Auerbach. And we also heard Taj Mahal with special guest Ziggy Marley, along with the Phantom Blues Band doing Talkin' Blues. It's from a new album called Time. I'm Mike Jacobs. Blues at Sundown rolls on here with the Hoodoo Kings.

Clarence Gatemouth Brown and his band, Clarence on the guitar for Half Steppin', and special guest on that, soloist Eric Dahmer playing alto sax. Clarence Gatemouth Brown from the American Music Texas Style album. He was highly influenced by a big band swing of the 1940s and the rhythm and blues of the post-war years, and he wanted to make an album paying homage to that era. That's what American Music Texas Style is. Jimmy Johnson in the middle of that set, and Root of All Evil. It's from his album Every Road Ends Somewhere. And we heard the Hoodoo Kings. They were Eddie Bowe, Rafael Neal, and Rockin' Tabby Thomas. Louisiana music legends, all of them. And they formed a band called the Hoodoo Kings, and they did an album for Telarc Records, self-titled one, that included the classic tune I Fought the Law. You remember Bobby Fuller doing that in the 1960s. The Hoodoo Kings did it on their album from 2001. I'm Mike Jacobs, and we're wrapping things up here for Blues at Sundown on a Monday. Glad you were here with us. We're here every Monday night from 7 until 9. And coming up at 9 o'clock, if you're into jazz, check out Jazz with John Hill. It's from

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Stay tuned for that at 9 right here on KIOS FM. We'll be back next Monday. We'll catch you down the road.

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11: Can I do the shoe that I did in there?

Saxophonist Russell Height from his debut album titled Go Forth. That was, of course, Night and Day. Sean Giddens was the pianist, Ryan Hagler on bass, and Daniel Dufour, the drummer. It opens this hour of jazz for us. Hi, I'm John Hill. I'll be your host.

Music from an album by saxophonist Jeff Coffin. Only the Horizon is the name of the collection. Yelly Geechee, the name of that song, fusing the traditional West African rhythms of the Yelly Ensemble and the Gullah Geechee of South Carolina, with the addition of Keb Moe playing the resonator guitar there. Jeff Coffin on sax, tambourine, and melodica, with Nate Smith on drums, Victor Krause on bass, harmonium from Ryoko Suzuki, and Ibrahima Ibro Duabate played the kinkini, dun-dun, djembe, and samban instruments. The Gullah Geechee musicians there were vocalists Gracie Gatson, Rosa Murray, and Joseph Murray, as well as vocals and hand claps from Corinthian Doctor, Chelsea Nona Green, and Shay Rollison, Quentin E. Baxter playing big drum, tambourine, washboard, and additional hand claps. Saxophonist Jeff Coffin from his album Only the Horizon. Opening the set, a very interesting composition from Dr. Yusef Latif. A long time ago, the name of that song, Yusef Latif playing flute, bamboo flute, Chinese globular flute, as well as the Chinese Buddhist flute, a kulin tang, in addition to Chinese cymbals. A well-rounded collection of instruments from Dr. Yusef Latif. Cecil McBee, the great Cecil McBee on acoustic bass, with the equally renowned Chuck Rainey on the Fender bass. Ray Barreto played conga, with Roy Brooks playing shofar and Chinese gong. Indian bells from Hugh Lawson. Timbales from Bernard Purdy. Backing vocals from The Sweet Inspirations. Yusef Latif, originally from an album called The Diverse Yusef Latif, but it's also found on the Yusef Latif anthology titled Every Village Has a Song, with extensive notes from Bob Blumenthal, as well as an introduction from one of my predecessors here on the Jazz Network, the inimitable Bob Parloka, who writes that producer Joel Dorn has produced an anthology that is every late-night jazz DJ's dream. We're listening to jazz. I'm John Hill. Recorded in the Bohemian Caverns, the Ramsey Lewis Trio with The Caves.

drummer Alvin Queen, the Alvin Queen Trio, with Carlton Holmes at the piano, Danton Bowler on bass. That was a Cedar Walton tune called Bleecker Street Theme. The Alvin Queen Trio, the album titled Feeling Good, preceded by saxophonist Joe Henderson, the song Perfrancing, a Miles Davis tune, written for Miles' wife at the time, Frances Davis. Joe Henderson with guitarist John Schofield, bassist Dave Holland, and drummer Al Foster. And Bye Bye Blackbird opened that set, performed by vocalist Alexis Cole and the Taipei Jazz Orchestra. The album is called Jazz Republic, and the story goes that the conductor of the orchestra here, Gene Aitken, Dr. Gene Aitken, who lives in Taiwan, was working on a project with the founder of the Taipei Jazz Orchestra, Chin Yu Jimmy Lee, and they were introduced to the music of Alexis Cole. The rest is history. Bye Bye Blackbird from Alexis Cole with the Taipei Jazz Orchestra, the album Jazz Republic. We're listening to jazz. I'm John Hill.

Vibraphonist Warren Wolf from his album History of the Vibraphone with Roy Ayers' Vibrations, Alex Brown on Fender Rhodes, the bassist Vincente Archer, and drummer Carol C.V. Daschle III. History of the Vibraphone, Warren Wolf, playing tunes from many of your favorite vibraphonists. Preceded by Ben Sidran, the album called Rainmaker, that was Victime de la Mode, recorded in Paris, this album. Ben Sidran and Vincent Herring leading the band Something Else, the album Soul Jazz, the tune Roy Hargrove's Groove, Strasbourg, Saint-Denis, featuring Jeremy Pelt on trumpet. Paul Bollenbach was the guitarist. I'm John Hill. Thanks for joining me for Jazz This Hour. I'll see you later. 'Twas Duke Ellington recorded Bud Powell in Paris.

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That's drummer Lewis Hayes. His album is called Art Form Revisited. Ruby, the name of that song, with Deseron Douglas on bass, Dave Hazeltine at the piano. Steve Nelson was the vibist, and the saxophonist Abraham Burton, opening this jazz hour. Hi, I'm John Hill. I'll be your host

Music from Chick Corea and the band Returned to Forever, the song La Fiesta. From March of 1973, the band consisted of Ayrton Moreira on drums, Stanley Clark was the bassist, Joe Farrell on flute and sax, Chick Corea, of course, at the piano. Ayrton Moreira's wife, Flora Purim, was also part of the band, playing percussion and doing some vocals from the original Return to Forever album. That was preceded by Milton Nascimento and Esperanza Spalding. The album called Milton plus Esperanza. That was Milton's tune, Outubro. Vocalist, composer, Milton Nascimento, with bassist, Esperanza Spalding. Leo Genovese was the pianist, guitarist, Matthew Stevens, the drummer, Eric Dube, and playing synthesizer, Corey D. King. The flutist, Elena Pinderhughes. An Esperanza Spalding arrangement, the album Milton plus Esperanza. I'm John Hill. We're listening to jazz. Joey Calderazzo here with Breeze Dance.

pianist Christian Sands from an album titled Embracing Dawn. That was Good Morning Heartache. Ross Gilliland on contrabasso, cellist Eli Weinberger. Andrew Jocelyn was the violinist, guitarist Marvin Sewell, drummer Ryan Sands, upright bassist Yosushi Nakamura, pianist Christian Sands. The Branford Marcellus Quartet ahead of it, from the album The Secret Between the Shadow and the Soul, a Joey Calderazzo composition titled Conversation Among the Ruins. Justin Faulkner, the drummer. Eric Rebus was the bassist, saxophonist, Branford Marcellus. And opening the set, music from an album by pianist Bevan Manson, a very colorful arrangement of all blues from his album Talking to Trees, featuring vocalist Tierney Sutton with the Hollywood Studio Symphony. Bevan Manson says Talking to Trees is partly a tribute to the natural world, the sea and the sky of all blues. He's put together a series of compositions and arrangements that reflect the natural world. That all blues arrangement featured flutist Bob Shepard, alto saxophonist Danny Janklow, and trombonist Ed Neumeister. The bassist was Tony Dumas, Steve Schaefer, the drummer, pianist Bevan Manson from Talking to Trees. We're listening to jazz.

trumpeter playing flugelhorn there, Arturo Sandoval, from his album Rhythm and Soul. That was his song Canción para Mimi, or Mimi's Song. Will Brahm was the guitarist, Max Helmer at the piano, John Belzegui on bass, Richard Tiki Pasillas was the percussionist, Johnny Friday on drums, and it was sax man Stan Getz with trombonist J.J. Johnson from their album At the Opera House, recorded in 1957 at the Shrine Auditorium, with Oscar Peterson at the piano, Herb Ellis on guitar, bassist Ray Brown, and Connie Kay on drums, My Bunny Valentine. I'm John Hill. Thanks for joining me for jazz. I'll see you later. My Flower, from Ahmad Jamal.

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recorded at Dizzy's Club at Lincoln Center, where he just now, I think, might be able to enjoy an adult beverage, young pianist Brandon Goldberg. The Brandon Goldberg Trio live at Dizzy's, the name of the disc, with drummer Aaron Kimmel and bassist Ben Wolfe. It Ain't Necessarily So, opening this Jazz Hour. Hi, I'm John Hill. I'll be your host.

It's music from the band Weather Report. Weather Report from their Black Market release. Saxophonist Wayne Shorter there with his tune Elegant People. Of course, Joe Zawinul on keys. Jaco Pastorius was the bassist. Chester Thompson, the drummer. The percussionist, Alex Acuna. Preceded by trumpeter Etienne Charles. The album called Creole Orchestra featuring Rene Marie. A Rene Marie original composition titled Take My Breath Away, featuring Alex Wentz on guitar. Godwin Lewis was the saxophonist. Trumpeter Etienne Charles. Opening the set, Danish saxophonist Jan Harbeck and his quartet. The album called Balanced. The Enchanter, the name of that song. Jan Harbeck with Heinrich Gund on piano. Eske Norelke was the bassist. Anders Holm on drums, and Eliel Lazo was the conguero. Jan Harbeck opening the set. We're listening to jazz. I'm John Hill. From the Zawinul Syndicate.

And the band played on. A band led by Q, that is Quincy Jones, backing up Mr. B, Billy Eckstein. Billy Eckstein, Quincy Jones at Basin Street East is the full title of the disc, recorded in October of 1961. Great liner notes by Will Friedwall. Mr. Eckstein was 3 years shy of his 50th birthday at the time, certainly in his prime. Ma, she's making eyes at me. Billy Eckstein, preceded by guitarist Tim Fitzgerald. Tim Fitzgerald's band is called Full House, which borrows its name from the title of a Wes Montgomery tune. In fact, this album is all covers of Wes Montgomery tunes. We heard Fried Pies. Tim Fitzgerald has made himself a student of Mr. Montgomery. Victor Garcia there on trumpet, on saxophones Greg Ward II on alto, tenor saxist Chris Madsen, with Tom Weitzis at the piano, Christian Dillingham on bass, and drummer George Flutis, a great Chicago band. Full House, led by guitarist Tim Fitzgerald, and opening the set, Mr. T, that is Turrentine, Stanley Turrentine with his classic Sugar, featuring the phenomenal Freddie Hubbard on trumpet, Lonnie Liston Smith playing electric piano, Billy Kay was the drummer, the bassist Ron Carter, and guitarist George Benson. Saxman Stan Turrentine opening the set. We're listening to jazz.

saxophonist Stan Getz from an album titled Another World, with pianist Andy Laverne, drummer Billy Hart, the bassist Mike Richmond, Efrain Toro was the percussionist, Brave Little Pernil from Stan Getz. We heard Cal Jader's Curaçao, courtesy of guitarist Ray Oviedo, the album titled Twist, with Leland Kane vocally, Norbert Stachel on sax. I'm John Hill. Thanks for joining me for jazz. I'll see you later. From Big Band Bossa Nova, Quincy Jones.

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1: Coming up on the Arts Hour with me, Nikki Beatty, British actor Kristin Scott Thomas talks about the personal story behind her directorial debut, My Mother's Wedding.
2: I think that it has certainly made me quite good at telling stories about people who have a secret suffering. I mean, Fiona in Four Weddings, who is the sort of epitome of that. She has this secret that she keeps under wraps and won't tell anyone, and then it all comes out.
1: Cain Parsons, the 20-year-old YouTube star whose horror film Backrooms is making waves and breaking box office records. British author Vaseem Khan has been given a license to thrill. He's written a new James Bond story. And we hear from the Canadian author of Heated Rivalries, Rachel Reid, about how the raunchy ice hockey drama is sweeping the world as a TV series. Plus my conversation with the Mexican-American filmmaker Alex Kawam. All that and more coming up on the Arts Hour.

0: Maine voters head to the polls for primary elections. Likely to advance are Republican Senator Susan Collins, who's held the seat for nearly three decades, and Democrat Graham Flatner, a populist who's electrified voters, but the military veteran comes with controversy.
1: I've not always been who I am today. I grew up in the infantry. Things that are seen as virtues there are generally not seen as virtues in the normal world.
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1: Hi, I'm Celia Hatton. It's 8 hours GMT. Welcome to the newsroom. Coming up on the BBC World Service, Iran and Israel pause fighting for now, but both say they'll attack each other again if their red lines are crossed, and Lebanon's become a key part of that calculation.
2: It is a very bad development that Lebanon has now become because of the Israeli activities in Lebanon and Hezbollah's ability to inflict pain on Israel. A tool in Iran's hand.
1: Also today, the chief prosecutor at the International Criminal Court is suspended over accusations of sexual misconduct. And a BBC investigation, hundreds of migrants heading for the UK were kidnapped and threatened with organ removal.
3: They want the money. He say, I want your kidney, you know. My family pays $5,000. Yeah.
1: Plus, OpenAI, the company that makes ChatGPT, could join the trillion-dollar club when it lists on the U.S. stock market. Stay with us.
4: BBC News with Emily Thomas. A pause in fighting between Iran and Israel appears to be holding after the biggest test so far of the ceasefire agreed in April. The two countries exchanged fire before announcing a halt to the attacks on Monday. But violence has continued in southern Lebanon. The Lebanese health ministry said Israeli strikes killed 14 people on Monday. Our correspondent Lina Sinjab is in Beirut.
5: Halting violence and attacks in the south has been part of what the government has been pushing for in its direct talks with the Israelis, something that they've announced on Thursday, that there will be a comprehensive ceasefire and

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1: Good morning. Iran sees Israel's invasion of Lebanon as a way to divide Israel and the U.S. President Trump is telling Israeli Prime Minister Benjamin Netanyahu his attacks there make it harder to end the wider war. It's Morning Edition from NPR News. Apple promised more artificial intelligence in its iPhones 2 years ago. A souped-up Siri is finally coming. I'm Michelle Martin.
2: And I'm Leila Fadel. Apple executives say some other companies have not been focused enough on how people actually use AI. And Jeff Foxworthy saw a documentary about the Beatles struggling to gel in the studio. That inspired Foxworthy's latest stand-up special, letting the audience rank his jokes. It's Tuesday, June 9th. On this day in 1732, James Oglethorpe got a royal charter to establish the colony of Georgia. The news is next.
3: Live from NPR News in Washington, I'm Dave Mattingly. Election primaries are being held today in 4 states, Maine, Nevada, North Dakota, and South Carolina. In Maine, voters will be choosing nominees for governor and 3 seats in Congress. Kevin Miller with Maine Public Radio says the race getting the most attention involves Democratic candidate Graham Platner, who's seeking the Senate seat currently held by Republican Senator Susan Collins.
4: Platner is widely expected to clinch the Democratic nomination to challenge Republican Senator Susan Collins this fall, despite multiple controversies surrounding his past. The Marine Corps veteran says he struggled with PTSD for years after 4 combat tours in Iraq and Afghanistan. But Platner's progressive populist campaign continues to resonate with Democratic voters like Glennon Friedman.
5: I believe that Graham Platner and his wife are working out their personal issues, and that the real scandals are that half the people living in Maine can't afford to live here.
4: Governor Janet Mills' name is still on the ballot, although she suspended her campaign weeks ago. For NPR News, I'm Kevin Miller.
3: In South Carolina, 5 Republicans are challenging Senator Lindsey Graham as he seeks the party's nomination for a 5th term. 3 Democrats are competing for their

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1: Good morning. The race for governor in South Carolina today will be another test of the power of President Trump's endorsement. And Maine Democrats are expected to choose Graham Flatner to take on Senator Susan Collins. It's Morning Edition from NPR News. Trump is attacking California's mail-in voting system. Election experts think he will do it again if he doesn't like November's results. I'm Leila Fadel.
2: And I'm Michelle Martin. California Attorney General Rob Bonta worries about other ways Trump might interfere. Also, violence is surging around the world. Russia's invasion of Ukraine, the massacre in Sudan's El Fasher, and Israel's bombardments of Gaza made last year one of the deadliest for state-based conflict in decades. It's Tuesday, June 9th. On this day in 1973, Secretariat won the Belmont Stakes and the Triple Crown. News is next.
3: Live from NPR News in Washington, I'm Corva Coleman. A U.S. Army Apache attack helicopter with two pilots aboard has crashed near the Strait of Hormuz. There's no word from the U.S. military. The incident was first reported by the New York Times. Last night, President Trump confirmed the incident.
4: The pilots are fine, yeah.
5: And what,
4: nobody
5: that,
4: injured.
5: What brought it down?
4: We are going to issue a report.
3: There's no word on what caused the crash, including whether it was attacked or if there was mechanical failure. Lebanese state media say the Israeli military has attacked the ancient coastal city of Tyre. One person has been killed. Rescuers are searching for missing people. Four other people have been killed in other parts of southern Lebanon. Meanwhile, Israel is warning it could attack the Christian quarter of Tyre. NPR's Jana Raff reports the city's historic old section has been the last remaining refuge for more than 15,000 people.
6: Israel has been attacking Tyre for the past 2 weeks, saying it's targeting the militant group Hezbollah. But it left the mostly Christian section near the city's Roman port and areas around it untouched. Tuesday morning, Israel's military spokesman issued a warning in Arabic. Avihai Adrai said he was addressing residents of Tyre, including the Christian quarter and surrounding neighborhoods, urging them to evacuate urgently. He said the move was in response to Hezbollah attacks in Israel. Hezbollah has been fighting Israeli forces that have occupied southern Lebanon, but is also launching attacks on military targets in northern Israel. Tyre's UNESCO-listed heritage includes sites linked to Alexander the Great. Jane Araf, NPR News, Beirut.
3: Four states are holding primary elections today: Maine, Nevada, North Dakota, and South Carolina. In South Carolina, the Republican gubernatorial primary is crowded. From South

506 and 76 degrees in the Omaha Metro. 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Mostly sunny skies for the city today with a high in the mid-90s, southeasterly wind rising to 25 miles an hour, and a chance of showers and thunderstorms tonight after sunset. Low in the mid-70s tonight with a high near 95 again on Wednesday. Stay tuned this hour for the Marketplace Morning Report coming up at 5:51.

0: 72 degrees in the Omaha Metro as we approach the 6 o'clock national news from NPR. 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Mostly sunny skies forecast for Omaha today and a high in the mid-90s. Southeasterly wind rising to 25 miles an hour and a chance of showers and thunderstorms tonight. Low around 75 with a 30% chance of rain and a 30-mile-an-hour wind from the south. 95 for the high again on Wednesday with a 20% chance of showers and thunderstorms. 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
1: Good morning. Iran sees Israel's invasion of Lebanon as a way to divide Israel and the U.S. President Trump is telling Israeli Prime Minister Benjamin Netanyahu his attacks to make it harder to end the wider war. It's Morning Edition from NPR News. Apple promised more artificial intelligence in its iPhones 2 years ago. A souped-up Siri is finally coming. I'm Michelle Martin.
2: And I'm Leila Faldin. Apple executives say some other companies have not been focused enough on how people actually use AI. And Jeff Foxworthy saw a documentary about the Beatles struggling to gel in the studio. That inspired Foxworthy's latest stand-up special, letting the audience rank his jokes. It's Tuesday, June 9th. On this day in 1732, James Oglethorpe got a royal charter to establish the colony of Georgia. The news is next.
3: Live from NPR News in Washington, I'm Corva Coleman. There are primary elections in four states today: Maine, Nevada, North Dakota, and South Carolina. In Maine, the Democratic Senate candidate is oyster farmer and combat veteran Graham Plattner. The New York Times recently published a story where previous romantic partners described Plattner as a person who is toxic and does not respect women. In an interview with Maine Public Radio, Plattner said he is confident that Maine voters understand that he has changed. NPR's Sage Miller reports if Democrats want to control the U.S. Senate next year, they have to win in Maine.
4: That requires flipping the seat away from Republican Senator Susan Collins. She's held the position for 30 years, largely because of her more moderate stance on the Hill. She isn't a Trump loyalist, but she is still a Republican, which means the president's unpopularity nationally and in the state could hurt her. But she's been here before. She's won many competitive elections, and Democrats want this seat. They need this seat.
3: NPR's Sage Miller reporting. The Trump administration is ordering the Census Bureau to come up with new plans for protecting people's privacy when it produces statistics based on people's personal information. NPR's Hansi Lo Wang reports this could limit the data released from the census and other federal government surveys.
5: Federal law requires the Census Bureau to keep people anonymous in its statistics. For decades, one of the main ways the Bureau has done that is by adding what's known as statistical noise to make certain data fuzzy, especially data about small geographic areas and minority populations who could be easy to identify. But the Trump administration is now banning this approach to data privacy protection. Spokespeople for the Commerce Department, which oversees the Bureau, did not immediately respond to NPR's questions about why the ban was issued. For the 2020 census, no statistical noise was added to the state-level population numbers used to redistribute congressional seats and electoral college votes. But last year, the Bureau said it was planning to keep using this privacy protection for neighborhood-level results from the 2030 census. Hansi Lo Wang, NPR News.
3: The number of conflicts between states rose again last year. It's at the highest level since the Second World War. One of the worst scenes is in Sudan. NPR's Emmanuel Akinwotu reports.
6: According to the Uppsala Conflict Data Program, fatalities from a growing number of conflicts rose to nearly a quarter of a million last year. The deadliest violence were massacres in a city in Sudan's western region of Darfur. It pushed one-sided violence in Africa to its highest levels since the Rwandan genocide in 1994. More than 60,000

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1: 7:04 and 76 degrees in the Omaha Metro. 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I'm Matthias Jeske with the Omaha Public Radio News. The results of the 2026 primary election in Nebraska are now official. The Nebraska Board of State Canvassers unanimously certified the results of the primary yesterday. The board includes Nebraska Governor Jim Pillen, Secretary of State Bob Evnen, and Attorney General Mike Hilgers. The Democratic nominee for Iowa governor has tapped a Western Iowa farmer as his running mate. Rob Sand has announced Crawford County Supervisor Dave Mulbauer is joining the ticket for lieutenant governor. Mulbauer is a fifth-generation farmer. Sand faces Republican nominee Zach Lane in the November general election. A Nebraska pharmacist is being ordered to pay millions to the government for Medicare fraud. The U.S. Attorney's Office's Joan Kicken submitted fraudulent billing to Medicare and Medicaid in the amount of $3.4 million. Kicken owned and operated Campbell Drug in Oshkosh, Nebraska. Council Bluffs' ban on pit bulls is staying in place. The Council Bluffs City Council voted yesterday to reject a proposal to end the ban. The ordinance has been in place since 2005, and the council vote came after they heard more than 2 hours of testimony on the proposal. The Omaha Police Department is playing a role in the 2026 FIFA World Cup. The police department's mounted patrol unit will head to Kansas City to assist with security for World Cup festivities. The unit will assist with crowd control for the July 3rd quarterfinal game and the July 11th semifinal game. In other sports news, the Jukeski Golf family of Omaha will not have anyone competing in this year's U.S. Championship next week in Long Island. Greg Eklund has more.
2: Last year, Trevor Kucheski, as a recent graduate of Westside High School, played in the U.S. Open, the result of winning the U.S. Junior Amateur Championship the year before. But this year, as he approached the end of his freshman year on the Florida Gators golf team, Trevor's effort to qualify fell short in Dallas last month. His brother Luke, now a professional on the Corn Ferry Tour, was unsuccessful in his attempt to qualify yesterday in North Carolina. Luke is still trying to play in his first U.S. Open. Their dad, Scott Kucheski, also tried to qualify yesterday. He was in Springfield, Ohio, and did not make it either. For Omaha Public Radio, I'm Greg Eklund.
1: 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Mostly sunny skies today with a high near 93 forecast for the city. Right now it's 76.

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1: President Trump says the U.S. is close to an agreement with Iran to end the war, which could include a new deal about Iran's nuclear program. But what might Trump have to concede?
2: What he cannot abide is an outcome that paints him to be a loser, having been played by the regime that he intended to weaken.
1: I'm Ailsa Chang. 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
3: 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Mostly sunny skies for Omaha today with a high near 93. Right now, it's 73 outside. 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
4: Live from NPR News in Washington, I'm Dave Mattingly. Senate primaries in Maine and South Carolina are among today's election contests in four states. Primaries are also being held in North Dakota and Nevada. Five candidates are seeking their party's gubernatorial nomination in Nevada, including Republican incumbent Joe Lombardo. But Lucia Starbuck with member station KUNR says fewer voters in the state link themselves to any one political party.
5: More voters are registered nonpartisan than any other. They're part of a growing electorate nationwide who are tired of parties and looking at individual candidates. In recent elections, Nevadans have split the ticket. But this race will likely come down to national politics, says University of Nevada, Reno, political science associate professor Jeremy Gelman.
6: When Nevada voters are thinking about how they want to express their political will, they're going to use this top of the ballot race to get at, are they happy with the direction of the state, the country, how they feel about the president?
5: Some top issues are data centers, gas prices, and healthcare costs. For NPR News, I'm Lucia Starbuck in Reno.
4: U.S. Central Command says two pilots aboard an Army attack helicopter have been rescued after their Apache went down near the Strait of Hormuz. Neither was injured. Separately, President Trump says he believes a deal to end the war with Iran could be reached within 2 or 3 days. This is NPR News. In Bolivia, the country's president has signed a law that makes it easier to send in army troops to break up protesters. As Catherine Osborne reports, this follows weeks of anti-government demonstrations over high prices.
7: Rising fuel prices and government austerity have led to a drop in popularity for center-right President Rodrigo Paz after only 7 months in office. His election was part of a right-wing wave in Latin America, but the global spike in fuel costs made his economic plans more complicated. Opposition activists and unions have blockaded streets in major cities. 10 people have died in the unrest, officials say. Until now, the president has mostly held back from using security forces to clear roads, but lawmakers back stronger presidential powers to do so after key services like hospitals remain blocked from traffic. For NPR News, I'm Catherine Osborne in Rio de Janeiro.
4: A referee from Somalia scheduled to officiate at the Men's World Cup soccer tournament has been denied entry into the U.S. FIFA confirms Omar Ortan won't be taking part in the upcoming matches. U.S. Customs and Border Protection blocked Ortan after he arrived on a flight in Miami over the weekend. In a statement, CPB cites what it calls vetting concerns. The World Cup kicks off Thursday at stadiums in the U.S., Canada, and in Mexico. I'm Dave Mattingly, NPR News in Washington.
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8: It's Morning Edition from NPR News. I'm Leila Fadel.
9: And I'm Michelle Martin. Good morning. The L.A. mayor's ballot in the fall is set between two Democrats. Los Angeles City Councilwoman Nithya Raman will face incumbent Mayor Karen Bass, that according to the Associated Press.
8: The results are coming in almost a week after Election Day in California. President Trump claims taking that long to call races is evidence of fraud. He stormed out of an NBC interview over the weekend when host Kristen Welker pushed back. Local election officials say they are doing their best in a state that prioritizes making it easy to cast a ballot.
9: NPR voting correspondent Miles Parks is here to talk us through a situation that could be a preview of November's midterms. Good morning, Miles.
10: Hi, Michelle.
9: So as we just said, President Trump says there is fraud. He didn't present any evidence of that. So let me just ask, why is it taking so long to count in California?
10: So there are a couple reasons, but the biggest one comes back to the timing of when voters return their vote-by-mail ballots. It takes a bit more time for officials to process vote-by-mail ballots compared to in-person votes. They have to deal with scanning barcodes, removing the ballots from envelopes, getting them ready to check the signatures, for instance, to verify identity. That is the case everywhere, all over the country. But in California, we see this rush of voters, roughly a quarter of the electorate, that return their mail ballots on Election Day. So all that work can't even begin until after voting is completed. California election expert Kim Alexander coined that sort of logjam the pig in the python effect, because it takes a while to work through all of those votes.
9: So that seems pretty straightforward, but President Trump's response plays into one of his preferred narratives, which is that elections where he doesn't get what he wants are stolen.
10: Yes, and part of that is because we saw a similar dynamic play out in this L.A. mayor's race as what happened to Trump in 2020, where Trump's preferred candidate looked like he was going to advance to the general election as the first votes were counted, but then ended up falling behind as more mail ballots were counted. Trump posted about this a lot, and we saw a number of other Republicans and influencers jump in as well, Elon Musk, Ron DeSantis. Here's Speaker of the House Mike Johnson talking to CNN's Manu Raju.
11: Some of these efforts are so diabolical and so far upstream that it's impossible to prove. But I think everybody knows instinctively something is wrong here.
10: Even for Republicans who have not gone full bore into Trump's stolen election narratives, they've been bashing California. It's just a pretty low-risk way to score political points.
9: What are you taking away from all this as you look ahead to the midterms?
10: I mean, every single election expert I talk to expects Trump to follow this exact same playbook in November if he does not like the way results are coming in. You can sort of imagine a scenario where control of the U.S. House rests on a few competitive districts in California. We're waiting on those results for up to a week, just like we are right now. That could be a potentially dangerous time. I was talking to Tammy Patrick, though. She's the chief programs officer for the National Association of Election Officials, and she said voters should look at this another way, as extra motivation to tune out the noise and just show up.
12: If this meant nothing, no one would be doing all the things they're doing to try and make it more difficult. It would be ignored, but it's not being ignored.
10: Every election will leave some people sad at the result, Patrick said, but the U.S. needs to get back to a place where that doesn't automatically mean questioning the election's legitimacy.
9: That is NPR's Miles Parks. Miles, thank you.
10: Thank you.
8: After the president's allegations of voter fraud in California, where ballots are still being counted, we called up California Attorney General Rob Bunta. What do you make of the president's comments?
13: Truly embarrassing. Unhinged, wild-eyed, dangerous, reckless, desperate, and a simple question about what's your evidence for the bold claim you've made, he has none.
8: With the midterm elections coming up, Bunta is gearing up for more election-related disinformation, some of which is coming from other government officials. Bill Assayly, LA's top federal prosecutor, announced on X that his office is conducting multiple electoral fraud investigations. What's your reaction to that?
13: My reaction is every count, recount, hand count, audit, and court case has demonstrated there is no widespread voter fraud. it is very unfortunate that we're in a place now where people disregard inconvenient facts, manufacture their own facts. You know, the candidate running for mayor who just got surpassed by another candidate, Mr. Pratt.
8: You're referring to Spencer Pratt, who's running for mayor and has just been surpassed for that second spot.
13: Yes, he's suggesting that some of the votes that went to his opponent who surpassed him belong to homeless individuals. So misinformation and disinformation abounds. It's irresponsible and dangerous, especially for those who propagate it knowingly or without doing some critical thinking of their own.
8: What are you and other state officials doing to counter this misinformation, disinformation?
13: The best counter to misinformation and disinformation is calling it out, confronting it, providing the facts that show that it's demonstrably false. So I immediately went to my own platforms to share how Trump is lying. The facts rebut everything and contradict everything that he said. And it's important that he be called out for it because it's wrong and it's not true. I'm worried about what he might do. Will he deploy the military? Will he deploy ICE to the polls? Will he interfere with the U.S. Postal Service in the November election and the vote-by-mail ballots that move through the U.S. Postal Service? All those things are possible. And they rest on this lie, this fabrication that there's widespread voter fraud. So the danger is the action that follows the lie. And we're prepared. We've been tabletopping, preparing our response, our action for each of those scenarios.
8: Well, how much of this stems from just a lack of understanding of the election process, how votes are counted, why it sometimes takes a long time? I mean, in California, you don't get the results the next day, right? I mean, have state officials maybe relied too much on the idea that voters should just trust the process instead of pulling back the curtain and explaining more often how it all works, especially given the polling that shows how many Americans don't have trust in the process?
13: I think there is a degree of not full understanding of how the process works. And I think a good antidote to that is transparency, openness. And here, the LA County Registrar of Voters is completely transparent. You can go online right now and look at the live stream of the vote counting. You can go visit the Registrar of Voters as they're counting ballots to take a look around. The light of day is shining bright on the operations of the vote counting in LA County. But some don't want to understand. And Trump has basically taken the position that if he wins, or the person that he supports wins, the election was fair. If he lost, or the person he supported lost, it was rigged. And that's just not right. And that's dangerous, and it's unbecoming of a president of the United States.
8: Attorney General of California, Rob Bonta, thank you so much for your time.
13: Thank you so much, Vieres. Thanks for having me.
8: NPR reached out to the White House asking for evidence of the president's claims of voter fraud. White House spokesperson Abigail Jackson wrote back, quote, "Countless Americans share the same concerns as President Trump," and added that President Trump is pushing for legislation that would, quote, "establish a uniform standard of photo ID for voting, prohibit no-excuse mail-in voting, and end the practice of ballot harvesting." No evidence of voter fraud was provided, and the claims remain unsubstantiated. This is NPR News.
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3: 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We'll hear the Marketplace Morning Report in just under 10 minutes from now. 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
15: This is part one of a previously recorded two-part live and local interview. It's time for another installment of Live and Local from the studios at 33rd and Burt. I'm your local host, Mike Hogan. Thank you for joining me today. Well, Bellevue University's library has quite frankly received a heck of an honor. They are the only library in Nebraska that has been selected as an official host site for TED Democracy Live! Founding Futures. And here to talk about this and what it means is the scholarly communications and archive librarian, Jean Terman. Jean, thanks so much for joining me today.
16: Hi, Mike. Thank you for having me.
15: Now, before we talk about this TED Democracy Live! The Founding Futures event, it's on Saturday, June 13th. You are the scholarly communications and archive librarian. Wow.
16: That's right,
15: that,
16: I am.
15: That is the that's the largest business card I've ever seen. What does that mean? What do you do?
16: What does that mean? Really what it means is I wear a few hats, but primarily the work I do has to do with copyright permissions, making sure our faculty have the copyright clearance to use certain documents and resources in their classes. I also run the institutional repository here at Bellevue University. So we hold items that staff, faculty, and students may submit to the archive, you know, showing off really their scholarly works or their creative works, anything that they want to submit. And then I also run the archive, and we have, actually, this is our 60th anniversary this year of Bellevue University. We've been an institution since 1966, so our archives is full of photographs, documentation, marketing information, we have catalogs, we have yearbooks, things that go way back. And we're contributing more to that archive every day. So we've got quite a lot of stuff.
15: Oh, wow. That's very interesting. Can you give us an example of something a professor would use in a class for which they would need permission? It's a
16: sure.
15: wide open field, but, you know, if they were going to play a song in class, a Mozart song or something, they have to have permission.
16: Absolutely.
15: Okay.
16: Yeah, music is an area that's really kind of complicated for most people to understand regarding copyright. So if an instructor wanted to put a song into a class lecture, the copyright holder is the person who holds copyright, probably the creator or the publisher of that song. They can hold the right to the actual music. And they can also hold another copyright for the recorded version of the song. And so the copyright office in the library is necessary to obtain clearance, so get a permission, pay a fee so that the creator can, earn livelihood from the materials that they create. So copyright is there to protect the creators. It also ensures that users can have access to materials and share in our cultural expression.
15: Wow, that's just fascinating, because then these professors have to, well ahead of time, submit things to you? Like, this, so this is what's on
16: they
15: my
16: do.
15: Syllabus, and I'm going to be using this photograph of the Hindenburg type of thing? And
16: absolutely.
15: I see.
16: Yep, they have to do their research. They need to find out if the, and you're right, images too, or articles in scholarly journals. If the library doesn't have access to a certain journal, we might need to reach out to that publisher and request permission so that the professor can use it in their class. But all of those materials, the faculty needs to be aware, is this item in public domain? If an item is in the public domain, it's free to use by anybody and for any purpose. But things don't get put into the public domain until after the term of copyright. And that today, the term of copyright is the author's entire life plus 70 years. So that's a long time before things land in public domain. So there's a lot of, we need to be knowledgeable about the items we're using and sharing. In our, you know, click and share environment today online, it isn't always the first thought, but we need to make sure we are thinking about that and getting copyright permissions and using things carefully. There is a fair use clause in the copyright doctrine, and I'm probably giving you a lot more information than you might have asked for, but it's all about making sure information is accessible, making sure we cite where this information came from, knowing the resources, vetting them, making sure they are quality, recent, all of the things that we need to
15: join do. Me tomorrow for the conclusion of this live and local interview at 7:44 a.m. and 3:44 p.m. on 91.5 FM.
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17: A new Gallup poll suggests that attitudes towards LGBTQ issues are shifting, especially among Republicans. After two decades of steadily rising support, support for same-sex marriage dropped 18 points in just 4 years. Support for transgender issues also saw a decline. What's behind these trends and the repercussions? Next time on 1A.
18: John Quincy Adams was a one-term president, but he became a maverick congressman who brought so many anti-slavery petitions to the floor, Southern congressmen wanted him out.
19: So they're threatening to censure a former president of the United States. I mean, just imagine that.
18: But Adams prevailed. How he did that proves even today that Congress can actually work. That's on the next On Point.
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21: From Marketplace, I'm Kimberly Adams. OpenAI is following the path of Anthropic and SpaceX and says it has filed the preliminary paperwork for an IPO. The rapid growth and increasing economic impact of artificial intelligence has generated some unexpected alliances. For example, OpenAI, Anthropic, President Trump, and Bernie Sanders are all discussing the idea of the public having an ownership stake in AI companies through a government-controlled sovereign wealth fund. Marketplace's Nova Safo reports.
22: The idea is simple. If the public bears costs through data center buildouts and lost jobs to AI, then the public should share in the benefits of the technology through a government-controlled fund.
23: If there were financial success from these companies, that would then go to that fund and then perhaps be allocated back to the public.
22: Kevin Frazier is the director of the AI Innovation and Law Program at the University of Texas. He says AI companies are willing to consider contributing shares because it could help counter the growing angst over the technology.
23: So the biggest thing that's in it for the companies is having a social license to operate.
22: If the governments and perhaps individual Americans' financial fortunes are tied with those of AI firms, that could take the edge off of public backlash. It might also help the companies when it comes to regulation, says Tad DeHaven of the Cato Institute.
1: It may be the safer bet to not remain on the outside, but to swallow that pill and come on in the inside, where they may have more say on the future of how this industry is regulated.
22: DeHaven cautions that this could backfire for companies if the government gains control through stock ownership and dictates what AI companies can do. I'm Novosoft for Marketplace.
21: Let's do the numbers. Dow, S&P, and NASDAQ futures are up this morning in the 3 to 8 tenths% range, with the Dow futures up 163 points.
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21: Yesterday, we visited Thomasville, a town of 3,500 people in southwestern Alabama, to learn about the economic challenges facing rural hospitals. Today, what happens to a community and the local economy when the only hospital in town closes?
5: Look around for a minute and let me get you some chairs.
21: Oh, thank you so much. On the main street of downtown Thomasville, there's a bakery, a movie theater currently under renovation, and...
6: This is the Hall of Fame, and they put me in the Hall of Fame about 6-8 months ago, wasn't it?
5: Yeah.
24: Congratulations.
21: That's recently inducted member Jimmy Duncan, a college football national champion in 1971. But after his playing days, Duncan worked at the nearby paper mill his dad helped open.
6: You see these knees right here? That wasn't from playing football. That was from running up and down that floor, that cement floor. But the paper mill is pretty tough work, but it's the highest paying job in the area. Am I right, Charlie?
25: That's correct.
21: Charlie Anderson was born and raised in Thomasville and brought this Hall of Fame to life a dozen years ago. But we weren't just visiting to relive the glory days. We also wanted to talk about health care and the lack thereof in the area.
5: 30 minutes in any direction you want to go, there are paper mill or wood products industries. Jimmy can tell you accidents that happened at mills. You hadn't got 2 hours sometime to drive somebody.
21: So when the hospital shuts down, like it did here in Thomasville, there's a hit to community health and to financial health. Alabama hospitals generate about $30 billion a year in economic activity, according to the state's hospital association.
5: I would think it probably also affects new people looking at locating in a place like Thomasville to think about, if I don't have good health care, I might not want to go there.
21: This is something that towns across America have to reckon with, as rising health care costs and policies at the federal level put the squeeze on health care.
26: My name is Amy Prescott, and you're at our bakery. It's called Half Baked.
21: Just across the street from the Thomasville Sports Hall of Fame. She and one of her daughters opened the bakery a year ago. Prescott remembers well when the local hospital opened back in 2020. At the time, she was director of the local Chamber of Commerce.
26: It was a huge effect on getting more businesses in here as far as larger industries and stuff like that, because that's one thing that they look for. Like, if we have an incident, where's the closest place to take someone?
21: When we visited, another one of Prescott's daughters was about a week away from having a baby. So their family was keenly feeling the effect of that hospital's closure in 2024. Now, for her prenatal care, it's a journey.
26: We were at the doctor yesterday in Mobile, so making sure we weren't ready to deliver a baby. And she has to travel weekly down to Mobile.
27: That's also like half a day out of your work day.
26: Yes.
27: When you have to do that.
26: So if you don't have somebody to run your business while you're gone and you have to run to the doctor, you just have to close the doors.
21: Angie Newsom also stopped by the bakery. She owns and operates the local radio station.
28: It's WJDB. It's on the south end of town, 95.5.
21: Newsom is also the coordinator for the town museum at the library less than a block away.
28: My dad called me one Saturday night right after the Alabama-Texas game, and I could hear my mother screaming. We take her to the Thomasville Hospital. The doctor came back in after the MRI and said, I've called for the helicopter. Your mother has a tumor on her spinal cord. And now we have to travel to Birmingham every 3 or 4 months to see her cancer doctors.
27: So, I mean, this is what I've been hearing from lots of folks, is that now you just have to basically take an entire day off of work.
28: Absolutely, absolutely. We all want to be independent, and nobody wants to just worry someone to death, asking them, oh, I need you to take me to the doctor, knowing that it's a day's wages that are lost.
21: In our upcoming stories, we'll dig into the federal policies that are at least part of what's causing all this trouble for rural health care in America, as well as some possible solutions. Our coverage is accumulating online at marketplace.org. I'm Kimberly Adams with the Marketplace Morning Report. 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
1: 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High near 93, forecast for Omaha, with mostly sunny skies. It's currently 77 in the metro. We have wind from the south-southeast today, rising to 25 miles an hour. 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

0: Astronauts for the Artemis 3 mission. This follows the Artemis 2 team that flew around the moon and back this year. 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

0: John Quincy Adams was a one-term president, but he became a maverick congressman who brought so many anti-slavery petitions to the floor, Southern congressmen wanted him out.
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0: But Adams prevailed. 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

0: In the 1830s, former President John Quincy Adams resurrected his political career by going back to Congress, where he immediately antagonized the slaveholding South.
1: So they're threatening to censure a former president of the United States. I mean, just imagine that.
0: And why? Because for years, the former president offered citizen petitions to abolish slavery.
1: And one of them is coming from enslaved people.
0: Mm-hmm.

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10: You're listening to Outside Source here on the BBC World Service with me, Rahul Tandon, coming to you live from the floor of the BBC newsroom here in central London. Lots of journalists hard at work around me covering lots of different stories, but many of them on the small screens that they have on their desk are closely following an important press conference that is taking place in the United States, because NASA are announcing a couple of important things. I'm sure many of you are still captivated by Artemis 2 heading there towards the moon. Well, now we're going to talk about Artemis 3. Where is it going to go to? How long will that mission last? And who are the astronauts going to be who are going to be on that particular rocket? We're going to find all of that out very, very shortly. And we're going to hear from some people involved in the industry about what they make of the next mission.
11: BBC News with Govinda Gill. Medical sources in Afghanistan say a woman and a child have been killed in a crackdown by Taliban forces on a protest against the detention of dozens of women for breaking strict religious dress.

0: Comics. This is the Moth Radio Hour. I'm your host, Jay Allison, producer of this radio show. In this hour, stories of identity fabricated, forged, and forgotten. First up is Judith Samper-Alibero from our 2014 Moth Community Showcase. The showcase features some of our favorite stories told through our community workshop. Those favorites include this story, which revolves around a forged bus pass in London. Here's Judith, live from the Housing Works bookstore in New York City.
1: Hola, me llamo Judith, soy española, y a mucha honra. But, well, maybe you want me to talk in English, right? I don't know. Maybe you can understand me better. All right. So before telling you my story, I need to tell you a little bit about my culture. I'm from Spain, so I'm going to let you know how the Spaniards are. The Spaniards, we love to get things for free. The more we can get, the better. Just imagine you have a bowl of candies, and the Spaniard will get one for themselves, and one for the cousin, one for the mother, one for the father, the sister, the daughter, for all the whole family. If there is

0: somebody in the room, they will take all the candy and the ball because it will look amazing in the living room. Well, when I was 25, I was an art student in London, and I was broke. As you can imagine, paying rent or paying for food, it was a struggle, and certainly was paying for transport. One day I was waiting for my bus at the stop, and I was looking at my bus pass and thinking, this will be so easy to falsify. And, you know, like I'm an artist, I can't do things. So I was thinking, oh my God, I can't do this with my eyes closed. So I decided to give a try. And the first time I tried, I was a bit scared. But you know, it worked. It worked. So, like, after a couple of weeks, it just became a routine to start my week clicking around the computer, hitting print. Y ya está. I was ready to go. So, I don't know, after a couple of months doing that, I was so easy that I didn't feel that I had any more fake bus pass. It was totally real for me. So another day I was just going to downtown London for a party, and I was going in the bus, like listening to my music, looking through the window, and I feel like somebody's tapping my shoulder. I turn around, and I see an inspector asking for my bus pass. So I just hand it to him, and as soon as I'm giving to him, I remember that I'm giving him a bus pass that is fake. And I look at his face, and I can notice that he knows it too. So the next thing he does is taking his notebook, name, please. And without even thinking, I say, Antonia Gonzalez, which obviously is not my real name. And Antonia Gonzalez is kind of the most Spanish name, the most common name that you can find. It would be like here saying John Smith, something like that. But, you know, I thought, okay, he's going to put me a fine, this fine that they give to everybody when they don't pay their tickets, like it's £20. And that's a shame because that would be a few less beers tonight. But what can I do? Just will pay, that's it. So the next stop, he made me go down the bus. And there is a line of 10 policemen waiting. Two of them, they grab me by my arms, so high that my feet can barely touch the floor. And like in a movie, they bring me to the police station, reading my rights. When I arrive there, I manage to sneak my ID into my panties because I realize they think I'm Antonia Gonzalez there, and I don't want they think I lie about my name. So after that, They frisked me, and they take everything I have in my pocket. They take my piercing, everything, and they couldn't find it. And they asked me as well where I bought the bus pass. And I say, I bought it on the street. I didn't know it, even it was fake. So, I don't know, they didn't believe me too much, but they have to ask if I wanted a court-appointed lawyer. And I say, of course, you know, I needed to defend my innocence. So I have to wait for a couple of hours until he came, and they brought me into a cell. They took off my shoes, they opened the door, and I see like a cement bed with a blue mat, like this one that you can find at the gyms, a metal toilet, and in front of it a camera. So they cannot lose any details. They can't know even if you are constipated there. In those 2 hours, I was thinking about my story, what I was going to say, like thinking about where I bought it exactly, from who I bought it, but without trying to give too many details. I didn't want it to point to anybody in concrete because I'm a good person, you know? So my lawyer came. I tell him all my story, and they bring us to an interrogatory room with another police officer, and she start recording and make me all kind of questions. I start answering, but none of my answers seems to please her. And she started playing with the fact that my English, that English is not my mother tongue. So everything I was saying, she was changing the meaning of everything. And after like 45 minutes, like going back and forth, she just asked me if I want a translator. And then my lawyer, again like in the movies, look at her and say, can I talk to my client, please? So she stopped the recording, leaves the room. My lawyer turned to me and said, listen, this is how the things work in England. Like, the police here has a 90% of solved cases. And that's because you need to say what they want to hear. So when she come back, just say to her that you are a student, you don't have much money, you knew it was fake, and you know it's wrong what you did, you regret, and you're never going to do it again. At that point, I was so convinced of my story and my innocence that I didn't want it to do that. I was like, why have to say that? But, you know, I thought the whole night there. I was like 5-6 hours with them. And I was thinking, okay, maybe he's the lawyer. Maybe I should follow his advice. And the police officer came back, and I say my speech. And after that, she doesn't make me any more questions or say anything else. She stopped the recording, leave the room. And when she come back, she said that they are going to release me. So I say, great, I'm just feeling great. Everything is finished. They are going to release me as soon as they certify my identity. Aww. Yeah. Antonia Gonzalez. So at that point, my whole world crumbled. I was like, I just start crying and crying, and the lawyer and the police officer, they were handing me Kleenex. They didn't know what was going on. I couldn't even talk. Keep crying until I managed to say to them that I lie about my name. And then the lawyer was looking at me, and he was kind of smiling, thinking, I think he knew I was a young person. I didn't know what I was doing. But the police officer thought that I was a terrorist. So after that, it took me like hours to make them believe which one it was my real identity and demonstrate that I wasn't a criminal, because they thought that too. During all that time, I never once pulled out my ID. Because, you know, I thought it was going to be an insult to the police officer who frisked me before. So I think at the end they just felt sorry for me, and they thought it was enough, like having me the whole night like that. I think they thought it was enough punishment. So they let me go without any fine at the end. No fine, nothing. So when I get out at 6 in the morning from the police station, the only thing I could thought about, it was, how I'm going to get home now without my bus pass? And obviously, I learned my lesson. After this, I never in my life, even there, about falsifying another bus pass. But you know, lately, I've been observing at the MoMA membership card. Because $25 to get in? Come on, I should be free. Thank you.
1: That was Judith Samper-Olivero. Judith is from Vienna, a Mediterranean city in Spain. She moved to the U.S. 9 years ago and currently teaches at California State University and works as a virtual reality specialist and illustrator while continuing to develop her passion for art. She loves camping with her dog, too. Judith told us that, luckily, her bus pass forgery has only come back to haunt her one time. Last year, during her green card interview, this issue came out, and she had to request her criminal records from England. They let her go home without a warning, and it didn't affect the process of her permanent residency beyond an extra 3 months of paperwork and some anxiety. She told us, thankfully, youthful stupidity gets cured with time. Next up is Sean Goel, who told this story at our Open Mic Story Slam series in New York, where WNYC is a media partner of The Moth. Here's Sean.
2: So it's the first night of summer camp, and I'm trying really hard to bond with the other guys in the dorm when one of them goes, hey, Sean, tell us about your first kiss. And I'm like, oh. This is my nightmare question for two reasons. One, I am a huge dork. At this point in my life, at 16, I've only kissed, like, my PSAT book for good luck. And And two, I am in the closet, so anything about intimacy in general makes me retreat into my body like a shy turtle. But luckily, I have prepared an answer for this very specific question, a fake answer. So I turn to him and I go, my first kiss was Sarah Brown. We met at Disney World. Sparks flew. We had our first kiss outside the France Pavilion at Epcot. But unfortunately, you know, we lost touch. And the guys are like, very good, yes. So we're leaving the room, and one of them goes, hey, did you really kiss Sarah Brown? And I'm like, as a matter of fact, yes, I did. And he goes, that's so crazy because, like, you know, she's here. And I was like, Who's here? So it turns out that there may or may not be a Sarah Brown in Florida, but there definitely was a Sarah Brown at this camp in the girls' dorm. That in itself is not a problem, because then I was going to go to plan B. Oh, wrong Sarah Brown. Common name, common mistake. But what I didn't anticipate was that this news would pinball across camp and get to Sarah, and that made her nervous because Sarah, like me, had never kissed anyone, and she didn't want people investigating her kissing history and then making fun of her for never having done so. So instead of saying, no, I don't know who this guy is, she said, yeah, like we did. It's not a big deal. So the next day, I'm eating a turkey sandwich, and this, like, throng of guys comes up to me, and they're like, yo, dude, we talked to Sarah. She remembers her kiss. And I'm like, what? But I didn't think she'd remember. That's so crazy. And they're like, yo, this is great. Like, you're going to have a reunion, and this summer, you're going to hook up. And I'm like, oh, crap. So I kid you not, the next 6 days, I basically hid in the bathroom for 45-minute intervals, trying to avoid this hormonal, twilight-obsessed, roving mob of teenagers hungry for a romance to make happen in real life. But all good things must come to an end, and I emerge from the bathroom one day, and lo and behold, there is Sarah Brown. And she comes up to me and she goes, oh, hey, Sean, I'm Sarah. I think it's really funny that you told everyone we kissed. And I was like, oh, hey, Sarah, I think it's really funny that you exist. Like, it's like the legend of Bloody Mary. Like, I've said your name enough times that you've manifested yourself and are, like, gonna ruin my life. And we make a little bit more small talk, and then she goes, you know, like, we don't have to keep lying. Like, we can just, like, quickly make this true. And she gives me the look. And then I'm like, oh, my gourd. I'm just processing the fact that my fake gay beard has manifested herself and is now proposing the summer fling that everyone thinks we already had at Epcot. And the second thing growing through my mind is I don't want to make this real, but also I don't want to keep lying, and it's like I am in this weird in-between where I don't want the social capital. I'm lying solely as a defense mechanism, but my lies have backfired, and instead of making me disappear, they've been pushing me further and further into the spotlight. So I realize in order to stop this roller coaster, I just have to be honest with this girl. And I'm like, Sarah, I can't. And she looks at me, and she, like, squints her eyes, and I could see the wheels turning. And she goes, you can't. And I say, yes. And she goes, because of your religion. And I go, kind of, yes, yes. So actually, that pretty much settled the matter. When you bring up Hinduism in rural Pennsylvania, people are just like, okay, cool. But not only was I thankful that the story died, I was really thankful that, you know, at this time in my life, this secret was such a burden. And I was really thankful for that moment, so I could see that in an environment as difficult as high school, there were other people sort of putting on a performance. And it made me feel a little bit less alone. So, thank you.
1: 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Sean won the Story Slam that night with this story and went on to tell another story at our New York City Grand Slam, which brings winners from 10 Story Slams across the city to compete. 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
4: Are we ready for the World Cup, the NBA Finals, and Ultimate Fighting on the White House lawn all in the same week? 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
1: This is the Moth Radio Hour from PRX. I'm Jay Allison. In this episode, our stories are about crafting your image, playing a part, faking it until you make it, and dressing for the job you want. That's what our next storyteller, Dave Moran, has to do when called upon to argue in front of the Supreme Court. Dave told the story to Grand Slam in Ann Arbor, where we partner with Michigan Radio. Here's Dave Moran.
6: Mr. Moran, the deep baritone voice rang out. I stood up with my hands shaking violently and walked to the lectern of the Supreme Court of the United States. 4 months earlier, the court had granted review in a case that I was representing an indigent defendant who had been convicted of a crime greater than he should have been convicted of. And I had never been to the U.S. Supreme Court before, so I didn't know what I was in for. And the first thing you do when you're a lawyer and you're going to a new court is you read the court rules. And I read the court rules, and one of the first things I noticed is that a counsel shall appear, and I quote, in dark conservative business attire. Well, I'm a law professor, and I dress badly, so I went to the department store at Briarwood Mall, and I went to the men's department, and after teaching a class at the end of the day, and I was wearing pretty much what I'm wearing today, khaki pants, polo shirt, 5 o'clock shadow, and I said, I need a dark conservative business suit, and the man looked me over, and he said, job interview, sir? And I said, no, U.S. Supreme Court argument. And I'm certain he didn't believe me, but I got the suit. And I, of course, the other part things you do when you're preparing for U.S. Supreme Court is you do a lot of preparation. So the case was about the double jeopardy clause of the Fifth Amendment for those lawyers present. I read everything, every case I could to get as ready as I could possible. But the problem is I'd never even seen a U.S. Supreme Court argument. So in March 2003, a month before my scheduled argument, I flew to Washington and went to watch an argument of another criminal case. And the argument started, and first thing that I noticed was that this is a really small room. Those of you who've been there know this. This is a really small courtroom, and the lawyer is just a few feet under the nose of Chief Justice William Rehnquist. And the argument started, and it was a death penalty case, and the lawyer arguing for the inmate was getting into it with Justice Scalia about what the record really showed. And it turns out Justice Scalia had this weird habit of he would ask a question and you would think he was done, and it'd be a deep breath and a long pause, and then there'd be more question coming. And the lawyer was very eager, and he kept starting to answer the questions, and then Justice Scalia would ask some more. And this happened two or three times, and suddenly Chief Justice Rehnquist leaned forward and said, "You will let Justice Scalia finish asking his questions. There will not be two people talking at the same time." Now, the lawyer at the podium didn't seem fazed at all. He just went on with his argument after a quick apology. But if cameras were allowed in the courtroom, you would have a video of all of the blood draining out of me. So I came back home, and I told people in Michigan about this terrifying experience, and everybody had a Chief Justice Rehnquist story of how he loved to chew out attorneys. If an attorney sometimes got the name wrong, the justices don't have nameplates on the bench, and so some attorneys mistake the name, and he would say, "That was Justice Souter, not Justice Kennedy." Or the worst thing you could do would be to answer a question and start the answer with, "Well, Judge O'Connor, it's Justice O'Connor." So I was terrified that I was going to go there and be humiliated in front of my friends and family, all of whom had been invited to go to Washington for me. But I prepared as best I could. I wore my suit, made sure it fit, and we flew to Washington in April 2004. Now, the night before the argument, we all agreed to meet the friends and family and the other lawyers on the team. We met at a Mexican restaurant just a few blocks from the Supreme Court. I ordered enchilada sweezes. They were delicious. I thought, you know, margaritas might help me sleep. So I had one margarita, and then I had another margarita, and I thought, three margaritas, not a good idea. So I had two margaritas, and I got a good night's sleep. And I got up the next morning, and we walked to the court and waited and waited until the case was called, Mr. Moran. And I walked up there, terrified that I was going to be humiliated, hands shaking. And I said, "Mr. Chief Justice, and may it please the court," and started the argument. And quickly the questions started coming, and the tension melted away, because as a lawyer, I'm very happy to answer questions. It's easier than just making a speech like this. And Justice Scalia asked a lot of questions, and I counted to myself, 1,001, 1,002, 1,003. And I waited until I was sure he was done, and I began to answer. And the questions came, and I thought that it went pretty well. And it's 30 minutes of argument in front of that court. And the case was over, and I walked out the doors down the magnificent marble steps and thought, that was pretty fun. And I've been back five times since then, and I've won some and I've lost some, but every single argument has been fun, and I haven't been chewed out by any of the justices. And I must say that Chief Justice Roberts runs a much nicer, more friendly court than Chief Justice Rehnquist. But every time I walk out of there, walk out those great doors and down those magnificent marble steps, I think to myself, damn, that was fun.
1: That was Dave Moran. Dave is a professor at the University of Michigan Law School, where he co-directs the Michigan Innocence Project. He always eats at the same Mexican restaurant the night before a Supreme Court argument, and he always orders the enchilada suizas and two margaritas. And he buys a new suit. This is the second story of Dave's that's aired on the Moth Radio Hour, and while this story features him dressing up, his first story was about him dressing down, way down, and posing nude for a drawing class. To hear that story, as well as see a photo of Dave fully clothed on the steps of the Supreme Court, visit themoth.com.

0: Next up, Camille Querban. Camille told this story at a story slam in Sydney, Australia, where we partner with the Australian Broadcasting Corporation, ABCRN. Here's Camille, live from Sydney.
1: Hello. I'm Fairy Twinkle Toes. At least I was. I worked at the Fairy's Wishing Wand on Unley Road for 4 years, so I've been to about 400 children's birthday parties. The Fairy's Wishing Wand was the name of the shop, and it was run by a woman called Pauline. She used to smoke like a train during the parties, but then burn marshmallow incense to cover up all the tobacco stench. I did all the parties either at the shop or you went out to their kid's house. And if you did it at the shop, then you had to do it in the Enchanted Forest. It wasn't that impressive, really. There was like a big bunch of fallen gum tree leaves in the corner that Pauline had spray-painted gold. That was the Enchanted Tree. It had some fairy lights in it, but most of them were blown out. I met Fairy Lavender. She trained me up. Fairy Lavender wore like a skin-tight purple leotard, a big purple frou-frou skirt, like this purple head garland thing, and big wings and size 9 silver jiffies. I was horrified when I saw it. It was tizzied and bowed and belled, and I got given the exact same uniform but in pink. I was on my way to the first party, and I was in Fairy Lavender's car. She was fanging a Holden Barina up the freeway, giving me tips. She was chugging down the last of her up and go, telling me what to do and what not to do and everything. Whatever you do, just don't give them your wand, she said, because they'll hit you with it. I looked down at the wand and it was just this spray-painted, jewel-encrusted hunk of MDMF. And I was really scared. But she said, chill, just follow my lead. So I did. Before too long, Twinkle Toes was in demand. I was really good with kids. I'd babysat for years. I babysat Chelsea Lambert that lived down the road from Mum and Dad's house. She used to run down the street without telling her dad she was coming, always under the guise of wanting her hair done. She'd have a brush and a handful of bubbles and whatever, and she'd push through the door and say, I need plaits, Dad can't do them. I always obliged because Chelsea was gorgeous. She was boisterous and bubbly. She came bounding in one day when I was running off to work. Mum said, no, Chelsea, I'll do your hair today because Camille's got to go to work at Subway. When I rocked up to the fairy party that morning, I heard the normal cheer and chatter in the lawn. I walked in to the lounge room and the mum called out that the fairy was here, and I saw them all come running in off the lawn. And coming up the rear was Chelsea with 8 plaits flapping. She stopped dead in the doorway. Her lips were pursed and her forehead was just wrinkled with confusion as she stared at me. I was horrified. I didn't know what to do. I couldn't break the fourth wall, man, but I didn't know how I could get through it, and I just decided I was going to have to give the most convincing fairy performance of my life. Like Academy Award fairying. She sat down with the little girls in the circle, and when I sang the songs at party, I sang like an angel. And I'm tone deaf. When I told her the stories, I put on all the voices. When I painted their faces, I put in extra detail. I covered them in glitter. I gave out all the marshmallows. I wanted to convince her. And by the end of the party, she was smiling and laughing and lapping it all up. And I was like, I've got these kids eating fairy bread out the palm of my hand. I hugged them all and gave them little hugs at the end and said goodbye and everything. And she muscled in and she gave me a hug. She put her arms around my neck. And then with her little sticky marshmallow mouth, she whispered in my ear, bye, Camille. When she pulled back from the hug, she eyeballed me. She had a bit of a crooked smile and a twinkle in one eye. I just blushed. And And then she turned a little plaited head and had the, like, outside and straight to the swing set. She came round a couple of days later and she said to me, "That was you at that party, Camille, wasn't it?" Sometimes believing in something for the sake of other people can be really magical. So I looked at Chelsea and I said, "No, that was Fairy Twinkle Toes." Chelsea's now 22 and I still can't admit that I'm Fairy Twinkle Toes. Thank you.
0: Camille Clairbon is a production manager for a Broadcast News and Current Affairs Network. She says she's also a sometimes actress, terrible coffee snob, a neat freak, and a mother. 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You'll find us on social media, too. 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When we return, writer Ishmael Bia chronicles his transformation and that of his village when war comes to Sierra Leone. That's when the Moth Radio Hour continues.

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4: 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Today here in the Omaha area, mostly sunny with a high near 94. Heat index values as high as 105. Hence why we have a heat advisory for the area today. 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
1: You're listening to the Moth Radio Hour from PRX. I'm Jay Allison. Our final story in this hour comes from the writer Ishmael Bia. Ishmael recognizes the identity of his village by its soundscape and recognizes himself by the narratives he stores in his mind. Both of these are soon changed by war in his country. A caution, there are some vivid descriptions. He told this story at a Moth event celebrating the 100th birthday of the New York Public Library. Here's Ishmael Bia.
5: The evening always began with several commotions. One of them was the arrival of people from their various places of work, from their farms, from whatever form of employment they had, and they all came, greeted each other, and went into their houses. The second commotion was by children, boys and girls, being sent to knock on the doors of these very people who had just arrived to invite them to dinner, to have this grand meal of the day. And during this meal, all the young boys and men ate from the same plate, and all the girls and the women ate from the same plate as well. When the eating started, which I was part of, the eldest, or the oldest person at that gathering, of the male, particularly the one that I ate with, would stop eating first. And then the second oldest would stop. And as it went down the line, then the boy and the youngest person would be left at the plate with enough food for them to eat. And this was how the evening began in my small village in the south of Sierra Leone, West Africa, where I'm from. After we finished eating, the fire had already been set with firewood, and the darkness had come in very quickly, that the only source of light were the flames of the fire that leapt into the air. And we sat around and waited for stories to be told to us. This was how we learned how to understand our history, the history of our families, of ourselves, our roles in the community, how we would function as children, but also as adults. These stories also, this oral tradition, started many, many years ago before I was born, and this was a way that brought to us a way of listening actively so that we can hear not only with our ears, but also with our heart, with our eyes, and we can hear beyond the words that were being told to us. At one of these gatherings, I must have been about 9 years old, my grandmother sat next to me, and she whispered into my ears. She said, "I want to let you know that each person's mind is their own personal library. And as life breathes its moment through you, those moments become memories, and those memories become narratives, and those narratives become chapters and books that you put on that shelf of your personal library. And this is the only library that you have access to whenever you like. You can open and close it whenever you like. You can decide to nourish it. You can decide to use the information properly or improperly, or as it suits you. After my grandmother told me this, I began on a quest to decide that, well, if I'm in charge of this personal library of mine, I want to make sure that I stack on those shelves in my mind the best possible images, sounds of my background, of my upbringing, of this place that I grew up. Where I grew up was so remote that most of the things that reminded me of what time of the day it was were the sounds of nature. I could tell what time of the day it was by the position of my shadow, and I didn't have a watch or any of these kinds of things. So the next morning, after my grandmother told me this on my way to school, my school was about a 30 minutes walk, but I would get up very early to go to school because going to school was a very unpredictable. You left about an hour and a half to 2 hours because you didn't know what you would encounter on the way. As a young boy in the place where I grew up, and every adult was responsible for you. Every adult was your aunt, uncle, or could even be your mother and father. And so on the way to school, you greeted people elaborately, not the New York greeting, hello, goodbye. It was more of you ask, how are you? How is your family? How is school? And you went on and on. And it was rude to just say, I have to be in school. I'm going to be late and I will be flogged because of that. You had to participate in the greeting fully. In addition to this greeting, an older person would randomly ask you to perform a task, which could be, could you fetch firewood for me? Could you go to the river and bring water for me? So young people had to get up very, very early to make sure that they can actually, you know, for this 30 minutes ride, they could think about 2 hours, and sometimes it took that much. On my way to school, I had a plastic bag that had the one X notebook that I had in it, and also my shoes were wrapped in this bag so that it wouldn't be coated by the dust. So it was very dusty, so I walked barefoot, and I allowed my mind to partake in the beautiful sounds that welcomed the morning. First, there was a call for prayer that was very loud, a zan that went deep into your heart. And then in addition to that, there were various birds singing. The vigorous ones were the sparrows and the doves. And my grandmother also told me that they sang vigorously because they wanted to wave goodbye to the night and welcome the day. And they did that every morning very vigorously. As I walked on, there are also sounds of brooms as people swept their yards. So the sound of the brooms meeting the dried leaves filled the air as well. There are also the sounds of buckets that clattered in the arms of children as they went to the river to fetch water. There are older people sitting outside clearing their throat to remind young people who were still sleeping that it was time to wake up. There were people who were sharpening their cutlasses on stones, and that sound actually made your teeth sour as you walked by. And there was the sound of bells being rung. These were iron bells hung in the arms of mango trees. They were being rung as a call for school. When I got closer to my school, which was near a stream, I would wash my feet, and then I would put on my shoes so that I would arrive looking very clean. We stood in line. There were cleanliness checkup, check your hair. If it was combed, I wouldn't survive at this point. And then we went into the classroom, which was the very one building that we had. It was a mud brick house with no roof. And we would take out the few benches, and some of us would sit outside under the mango tree, and there was a blackboard, and the teacher would start teaching. Now, we didn't have very many books. So if we had one book, it was only the teacher's. So, for example, when we read Shakespeare, many occasions, the teacher would come, and he or she would recite to us, we're reading today so-and-so play, you know, Julius Caesar, for example. And the teacher would read, friends, Roman countrymen, and we would repeat, all the children, friends, Roman countrymen, lend me your ears, I've come to bury Caesar. Lend me your ears, I've come to bury Caesar. This is how we learned. You made notes. And in order to gain access to these books, you became friends with the teacher. So after school, you could go to the teacher's house so that you'd be able to read the book. Now, based on how you behaved in the community, how you took care of the book, the teacher will slowly trust you to allow you more time to read, but also lend you the book to take away and bring back. Now, if the book was dirty, then you lost that privilege. So we became very close to our teachers. The teachers also were part of the community where they would actually come to your house in the evening to make sure that everyone was doing their homework. I didn't like this very much when I was a kid. But in retrospect, it helped me. So in order to gain access to this book, you had to become part of the life of this teacher. I remember when we read Treasure Island by Robert Louis Stevenson. The teacher made a good deal of making us react the story in the classroom, and every young boy wanted to be Jim Hawkins. So we walked around our community pretending that we were Jim Hawkins of our very small village. Now, all of this sound and all of this nurture and this knowledge began to change a few years later when I was 11 years old, when people began to come through my town. These are people who had been affected by the war that I started in my country. And they spoke about what had happened to them, how their houses have been burnt, their families have been killed, how they've been walking for days, weeks, months. There was a gloomy feeling that came about. And later on, when I was 12 years old, the war reached my part of the country. The sounds that I heard in the morning that woke me changed, and they were replaced by gunshots. I was separated from my family during the first attack. I started running from this war, and I didn't know where they were. The belief that they could be alive was what kept me moving, and I was with a group of boys, seven of us. We constantly started walking in the countryside trying to look for our family. The sounds were no longer the same. The very sounds that woke me up as a boy, the birds singing, the call for prayer, people going to the river to fetch water, we are no longer there. Nature itself was afraid of what had come about. The only sounds that greeted night or day or the wind that sailed was the sounds of guns or grenades exploding in the distance. And this was what filled my life completely, and I began to slowly forget and distance myself from the very sounds that I'd heard as a kid. Now, I began running from this war for about close to a year. I was constantly running. Everything had changed tremendously. And I came across somebody who told me that my family was in a small village that would be able to find them. So we started running to this place, and we began to hear the sounds of the village. And these were sounds that were familiar from when things were peaceful. There were women singing as they pounded rice in mortar. We could hear that. And we began to rush. We could see, we could hear sounds that promised that life was possible somewhere. When we got closer to the village, under the bushes in a banana farm, we heard somebody chopping up the bananas. And it was a man that I knew as a boy named Gassimu. And he came from under the bushes and he said to us, "Oh, can you boys help me carry the trunks of banana into the village?" And of course, even though we were in a rush, then we could not refuse to do this. So we helped Gassimu to take the bananas to the village. As we were going with the banana, he told me, "Oh, your parents are going to be very happy to see you. Your brother is there. Everyone is there. And everyone's been waiting to see you. They've been worried that you may not be alive." So I was very excited. As we started hurriedly going down into the village, we began to hear gunshots. We began to see smoke and fire coming from the village. We began to hear men screaming at the top of their lungs, their screeches covering the sounds of women and babies that were crying. And there would be gunshots and bullets flying in the air. So we ran from the hillside and tried to lay in the bushes so that we wouldn't be struck by stray bullets. After everything died down, we arrived into this village. And we realized that everybody who had been in this village had been killed. People had been put down, face down, and shot in the back of their heads. And their blood was the only thing coming out of their bodies, was the only thing connecting them. As we walked around the village trying to hope that somebody would have been alive in this village, we heard in one of the buildings that were consumed with fire, nails popping, tin roofs flying into thatch roofs and creating more fire, we heard this noise coming from this building. And people were banging on the doors, and the fire was consuming the house. And when the door broke open, the two people that came running was a woman and a little boy. Everything happened so fast that we became rooted where we were standing. We couldn't move at all. They ran back and forth. They would hit a tree, and they would run the other way again, and they would hit another building or another tree, and they would run the other way. Finally, the woman stopped moving, and the boy sat under a mango tree and put his head down and stopped moving. As we walked around, we began to see other bodies as well. people in different postures of pain, some holding their head as, you know, life departed them in that particular position. And we saw different kinds of things, ashes of people, burnt remains. As we were seeing these kinds of things, I became quite angry because I blamed Gassimo for making it possible for me not to see my family again. And I attacked him. I wanted to hurt him tremendously because at this point, the pain of knowing what had happened was so great that I wished I had seen my family one last time before this happened. I didn't understand that he had actually saved my life, so I actually wanted to kill him. My friends removed me from him, and between ourselves, we started fighting because we blamed each other for maybe somebody was walking slow, so and so forth. As we were fighting amongst ourselves, we heard a noise of people coming into the village, so we ran and hid into the nearby bushes, and we saw young people come into the village. Two of them particularly were about my age. At this point, I was 12 years old, and they wore military outfits and guns. One had a gallon of petrol or kerosene with matches. The other had weapons, and they were laughing about how they got this village really good, how they were able to get everyone and kill them, and nobody escaped. As we lay in this bush, under the shrubs, without being seen, looking at these young people, I did not realize that a year later, I would be one of these same people, one of these same young men that I was seeing, that I'll be one of those people going around and stacking a different kind of narrative in the library of my own mind. But not only that, I grew up in a place where I also believed that when an older person dies, a library is destroyed or burns. And now we were going around destroying the very same knowledge, the source of knowledge that could add to our own narratives. And we didn't know what kind of library we were creating. And worst of all, we were destroying the source of knowledge that perhaps could help us understand how our narratives would actually pan out. Thank you.

That was Ishmael Bia. Believing his family was dead, Ishmael was pulled into the violence and recruited as a boy soldier in Sierra Leone. His memoir about his experience, A Long Way Gone, has sold more than 1 million copies, and it's been translated into 40 languages. That's it for this episode of the Moth Radio Hour. We hope you'll join us next time, and that's the story from the Moth.

0: This episode of the Moth Radio Hour was produced by me, Jay Allison, Catherine Burns, and Meg Bowles. Co-producer, Vicki Merrick. Associate producer, Emily Couch. The stories were directed by Jennifer Hickson and Larry Rosen, with additional Grand Slam coaching by Jody Powell. The rest of the Moss leadership team includes Sarah Haberman, Sarah Austin Janess, Kate Tellers, Jennifer Birmingham, Marina Kluche, Suzanne Rust, Brandon Grant, Inga Gladowski, Sarah Jane Johnson, and Aldi Kaza. Moss stories are true as remembered and affirmed by our storytellers. Our theme music is by The Drift. 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
7: 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It's 1 o'clock.

0: President Trump says the U.S. is close to an agreement with Iran to end the war, which could include a new deal about Iran's nuclear program. But what might Trump have to concede?
1: What he cannot abide is an outcome that paints him to be a loser, having been played by the regime that he intended to weaken.
0: I'm Elsa Chang. Nuclear negotiations on All Things Considered from NPR News.
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0: President Trump says the U.S. is close to an agreement with Iran to end the war, which could include a new deal about Iran's nuclear program. But what might Trump have to concede?
1: What he cannot abide is an outcome that paints him to be a loser, having been played by the regime that he intended to weaken.
0: I'm Ailsa Chang. Nuclear negotiations on All Things Considered from NPR News.
2: 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Today here in the Omaha area, mostly sunny with a high near 94. A heat advisory is in effect. Heat values as high as 105. Now back to the program.

0: We are getting those winds at 24 miles per hour, but very little relief when the temperature is that hot. Extremely small chance of a little shower tonight. 76 degrees the overnight low and gusty conditions. Tomorrow, 20% chance of morning showers, then sunshine, 95 and windy. At 3:04 with Omaha Public Radio News, I'm Mike Hogan. The Nebraska State Auditor has raised concerns after a review of the state's WIC program. The program provides healthy food at no cost, nutrition information, and referrals to Nebraska families and more. Mike Foley says the program is allowing some high-income families to collect benefits intended for those in need. He also said that several homeowners with houses valued at more than $500,000 are collecting benefits as well. Foley and his audit team are seeking additional reviews and reforms to the program. The Gucheski Golf Family of Omaha will not have anyone competing in this year's U.S. Championship next week in Long Island. Omaha Public Radio's Greg Eklund has more.
1: Last year, Trevor Gucheski, as a recent graduate of Westside High School, played in the U.S. Open, the result of winning the U.S. Junior Amateur Championship the year before. But this year, as he approached the end of his freshman year on the Florida Gators golf team, Trevor's effort to qualify fell short in Dallas last month. His brother Luke, now a professional on the Corn Ferry Tour, was unsuccessful in his attempt to qualify yesterday in North Carolina. Luke is still trying to play in his first U.S. Open. Their dad, Scott Gucheski, also tried to qualify yesterday. He was in Springfield, Ohio, and did not make it either. For Omaha Public Radio, I'm Greg Eklund.
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2: From NPR News, this is All Things Considered. I'm Elsa Chang in Culver City, California.
3: And I'm Mary Louise Kelly in Washington. When President Trump and Israeli Prime Minister Benjamin Netanyahu launched war with Iran together, they seemed aligned. That was the end of February. Today, 3 months later, they seem at odds. The rift has to do with contradictory domestic political pressures. President Trump knows the war is not popular here in the U.S., whereas Israeli polls show many people there demanding defeat of Iran and its allies, including the Hezbollah militia in Lebanon. I want to bring in someone with deep experience navigating U.S.-Israel relations, Daniel Shapiro. He was U.S. Ambassador to Israel in the Obama administration, and he is here with me in the studio today. Welcome, Ambassador.
4: Thanks. Good to be with you.
3: So, President Trump's top priority seems to be ending the war. He just this morning said a peace deal is 2 or 3 days away. It's not clear exactly what he's basing that on, but that's what he says. Does Israel share that goal, ending the war and ending it fast?
4: The Israeli preference would be to continue the war.
3: Why?
4: They would like to see Iran essentially defeated in a more lasting way. The war started with the target really of bringing down the regime, at least from the Israeli perspective, certainly doing devastating damage to the nuclear program so that it could not be reconstituted in any significant way, and wiping out a ballistic missile threat that had really emerged as a very significant strategic problem for Israel. In the end, once Iran closed the Strait of Hormuz, that became the primary strategic objective for the United States because it was causing global economic chaos, driving gas prices up at home, creating political problems for President Trump. So that's a divergence between U.S. and Israeli interests, which you can see playing out now in the way the prime minister talks about what he wants to achieve, tried to do some additional strikes just over the weekend, and President Trump's desire to wind this down.
3: So what you're saying is President Trump would like to end the war, reopen the Strait of Hormuz, let's get a peace deal, let's get it done. Israel wants something bigger, more permanent. If those two goals have now diverged, does the U.S. hold more leverage here in terms of how and when this war ends? I'm thinking of another thing President Trump just said recently about Netanyahu, and I'm quoting, he'll do whatever I want him to do.
4: Certainly President Trump has the upper hand here. Prime Minister Netanyahu has portrayed himself to the Israeli people as Donald Trump's best friend, right hand. He has so fused his political identity with his relationship with President Trump, and he's now heading into a very challenging election, that if he were to be belittled in some way or represented as the junior partner who takes orders from President Trump, essentially compromising Israel's ability to make sovereign

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1: This is part one of a previously recorded two-part Live and Local interview. 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I'm your local host, Mike Hogan. Thank you for joining me today. 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They are the only library in Nebraska that has been selected as an official host site for TED Democracy Live! Founding Futures. And here to talk about this and what it means is the scholarly communications and archive librarian, Jean Turman. Jean, thanks so much for joining me today.
2: Hi, Mike. Thank you for having me.
1: Now, before we talk about this TED Democracy Live! The Founding Futures event, it's on Saturday, June 13th. You are the scholarly communications and archive librarian. Wow.
2: That's right, I am.
1: That is the that's the largest business card I've ever seen. What does that mean? What do you do?
2: What does that mean? Really what it means is I wear a few hats, but primarily the work I do has to do with copyright permissions, making sure our faculty have the copyright clearance to use certain documents and resources in their classes. I also run the institutional repository here at Bellevue University. So we hold items that staff, faculty, and students may submit to the archive, you know, showing off really their scholarly works or their creative works, anything that they want to submit. And then I also run the archive, and we have, actually, this is our 60th anniversary this year of Bellevue University. We've been an institution since 1966, so our archive is full of photographs, documentation, marketing information. We have catalogs, we have yearbooks, things that go way back. And we're contributing more to that archive every day. So we've got quite a lot of stuff.
1: Oh, wow. That's very interesting. Can you give us an example of something a professor would use in a class for which they would need permission? It's a
2: sure.
1: wide open field, but, you know, if they were going to play a song in class, a Mozart song or something, they have to have
2: Absolutely.
1: Permission.
2: Absolutely.
1: Okay.
2: Yeah, music is an area that's really kind of complicated for most people to understand regarding copyright. So if an instructor wanted to put a song into a class lecture, the copyright holder is the person who holds copyright, probably the creator or the publisher of that song. They can hold the right to the actual music. And they can also hold another copyright for the recorded version of the song. And so the copyright office and library is necessary to obtain clearance. So get a permission, pay a fee so that the creator can, earn livelihood from the materials that they create. So copyright is there to protect the creators. It also ensures that users can have access to materials and share in our cultural expression.
1: Wow, that's just fascinating, because then these professors have to, well ahead of time, submit things to you? Like, this, so this is what's on
2: they
1: my
2: do.
1: Syllabus, and I'm going to be using this photograph of the Hindenburg type of thing? And
2: Absolutely.
1: I see.
2: Yep, they have to do their research. They need to find out if the, and you're right, images too, or articles in scholarly journals. If the library doesn't have access to a certain journal, we might need to reach out to that publisher and request permission so that the professor can use it in their class. But all of those materials, the faculty needs to be aware, is this item in public domain? If an item is in the public domain, it's free to use by anybody and for any purpose, but things don't get put into the public domain until after the term of of copyright, and that today the term of copyright is the author's entire life plus 70 years. So that's a long time before things land in public domain. So there's a lot of, we need to be knowledgeable about the items we're using and sharing. In our, you know, click and share environment today online, it isn't always the first thought, but we need to make sure we are thinking about that and getting copyright permissions and using things carefully. There is a fair use clause in the copyright doctrine, and I'm probably giving you a lot more information than you might have asked for, but it's all about making sure information is accessible, making sure we cite where this information came from, knowing the resources, vetting them, making sure they are quality, recent, all of the things that we need to
1: join do. Me tomorrow for the conclusion of this live and local interview at 7:44 a.m. and 3:44 p.m. on 91.5 FM.
0: This is All Things Considered from NPR News. I'm Mary Louise Kelly.
3: And I'm Elsa Chang. Who gets to call themselves an artist? What even is art? These are just a couple of the questions driving a new novel by Dave Eggers called Contrapposto. It's a story about a man named Cricket, his devotion to art, and his lifelong commitment to a woman who always remains just out of his reach, Olympia. Glides in and out of Cricket's life, the two of them forever bonded by their mutual dedication to art, even as their love changes over time, even as they each carve their own path inside the art world, navigating its rules, hypocrisies, and power dynamics. Dave Eggers joins me now in person to talk about his new book. Welcome back to NPR West, Dave.
4: Hey, that was really good, Elsa. I was like, boy, that's a good description of the book.
3: Oh, I'm so
4: it's
3: glad
4: too late
3: I nailed
4: to put it on the back cover. But, man, no, you always get it better than anybody else, so
3: oh,
4: thank you.
3: Oh, I don't deserve that, but thank you so much. No, I so enjoyed this book, especially reading about the friendship and love between Cricket and Olympia. It's a story, the way you tell it, it spans several decades in this book. But over the decades, what remains the same is they don't end up together, at least not in the conventional sense of coupledom. Why is that? What keeps them apart? How would you characterize that?
4: Well, I think that he's, for the most part, ready to, even when there's 8 and 9 years old, he's ready to...
3: Yeah, I'm all in.
4: Yeah, she is his sun and moon, and he's ready to, revolve around her forever. And because she's so compelling, I think, that she's just like such a force of nature and so brilliant. And also, she sees things in him that he doesn't see, and she wants things for him that he wouldn't ever imagine. And so maybe they're not in the right place at the right time in their lives. She's always maybe searching for something maybe a little more glittery than he is, I think.
3: Yeah,
4: he's a kid from rural Indiana that doesn't have any sort of glamour to him, really. He's dependable. He's solid. He's steady. He loves her unconditionally, but maybe that's not enough for her.
3: Right. Well, as Cricket and Olympia's relationship with each other ebbs and flows over the years, so does their relationship to art. And in this book, you explore the question, what does it even mean to be an artist? How do you think Cricket and Olympia answer that question differently, even though they are both arguably committed to art?
4: Yeah, well, I think that it's a central question, because Cricket has more sort of natural talent as a draftsperson, as a painter. Olympia knows the landscape of the business of art inside and out.
3: Yes.
4: Very comfortable. This is just water that she feels very comfortable swimming in. And he never gets comfortable that way.
3: Yeah.
4: So there's a part where she has a show for him, puts on a show in a gallery, and it just becomes this, like, incredibly nightmarish experience for him.
3: Oh, he's so uncomfortable.
4: But, you know, because there are so many little compromises even to put on that show in a small gallery in a town like Chicago. And so I thought he was interesting to explore, just because I think we all know those folks that are like maybe the most talented musician you've ever known has never played outside their garage because they just can't get through the thicket of, you know, all
3: the
4: of
3: industry,
4: the industry part.
3: The market.
4: And, the personal relationships and managing all that stuff. And also, visual art is really unique in that to really make a living, often you're selling very expensive works to a very few people. It can get very elitist and exclusive.
3: Yeah.
4: With a book, everybody can afford the book at $28, and it's very egalitarian and democratized. Visual art, for the most part, is like, well, here's my $100,000 painting. If I make six of these a year, I can make a living and send my kids to school.
3: So it's still got to fit in somebody's particular room in their particular mansion.
4: Yeah, it has to match the couch and the accent wall. It's really weird, and I still love it. I still draw and paint all the time, and I show my work in a very small gallery, and we do our thing and try to make it affordable and prints and stuff like that. But to really, on a certain scale that Olympia's on, it is really a different world that's unlike any other.
3: I mean, Olympia seems to have made peace with aspects of the art world that Cricket disdains, like the industrial complex of it all, the gallery openings, the marketing, the elitism. And you mentioned, you know, you're a visual artist. In fact, you included many of your own sketches in this book. Is Cricket's jadedness a closer reflection of your own experience in the art world? Is that a little bit of you I'm seeing there?
4: No, you know, I'm a little bit, I've never really had to struggle with the discomfort of the scale of, like, there's an artist in the book named Kyle that really is at the top of the pyramid, but he's so burdened by so many obligations and lawsuits and 100 staff members, and he becomes a manager instead
3: of,
4: you know.
3: Exactly. He's just a coordinator, an orchestrator.
4: Yeah, and, you know, you think that that's what you want. And if you can handle it, then that's great. But
3: he's so far away, though, from the process of making.
4: I know. And I think sometimes you find yourself lost. You don't even know where that original place of happiness was, you know? And so I have a more balanced, kind of mellow relationship to it than I think Cricket and Olympia are struggling with.
3: That is what I'm ultimately so curious about with respect to you, because you talk about how you be an artist while being content, while living and building just a life.
4: Yeah.
3: So how do you do it, Dave Eggers? Like, how do you hold on to the simple joy of creation even as the industrial complex threatens to challenge that joy? How do you hang on to the simple happiness of creation?
4: Well, I think the book world is really unique in that it is by nature like a much calmer place, let's say. You get to write alone. I write on a boat under the Golden Gate Bridge,
3: oh,
4: and I'm
3: God,
4: just sitting
3: so
4: alone
3: seasick.
4: With the and when it's rough, it's, I get used to it, but you know, so I figured, okay, that's a good place to work. And then when you have, you know, all the people in the book world are kind of like there for it's a Bachelor quote, there for the right reasons. And so I like to quote the Bachelor every time I can. But, you know, it's a very calm place. And so everyone is really, you know, devoted to books. And then you get to share this one object, you know, with each reader. And it's a really intimate one-on-one relationship. And so when you get to meet the readers as you travel around, it's such a beautiful kind of symbiosis. Like, we don't exist without them. And they share, you know, a reader is a participant. They're the cinematographer and narrator of your book, really.
3: Yeah.
4: So you want to know how they felt about it and what they added to it or got out of it. And so and then there aren't the equivalent, really, of these, like, pretentious openings in New York or wherever, where people aren't necessarily there for the work, but for some other reason. So
3: book launch parties are not as insufferable.
4: Well, I actually do avoid book launch parties. I haven't done one of those in 25 years. So there are certain things you do start ruling out as you get older. You're like, you know what? I really don't enjoy that part of this, so I'm going to excise that.
3: You curate, so to speak.
4: You curate.
3: Dave Eggers' new book is called Contrapposto. Thank you so much, Dave, for coming into NPR West again and sharing this time with me.
4: I'm so grateful. Thank you.
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14: And don't forget, it's National Cookie Day. 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
15: You like to take North Korea to become a normal state. He was really specific about North Korea playing a leadership role.
0: What are Kim Jong-un's ambitions for North Korea and for the alliances he's building with both Moscow and Beijing?
3: It's Tuesday, June 9th, and this is All Things Considered from NPR News.
0: I'm Mary Louise Kelly.
3: And I'm Elsa Chang. President Trump says Iran shot down an American helicopter and he vows to hit back.
16: If we go and bomb, which we can do very easily if we want, and we spend another 2 or 3 weeks bombing, they'll have nothing left whatsoever.
0: Also, San Francisco's main immigration court has stopped hearing cases.
17: The closure of the San Francisco immigration court is one major example of the Trump administration wanting to foreclose asylum.
3: Speaking of San Francisco, it used to be rare to see gray whales in the bay.
0: Why whales are now detouring under the Golden Gate Bridge, after the news.
18: Live from NPR News in Washington, I'm Ryland Barton. President Trump is threatening to retaliate against Iran for an attack that downed an Apache helicopter in the Persian Gulf region. Iran has not claimed responsibility for the strike. As NPR's Deepa Shivaram reports, it's unclear how Trump's warning will affect the fragile ceasefire between Israel and Iran and Washington's attempts at bringing an end to its war with Tehran.
19: Trump posted on social media that Iranians shot down the U.S. Army helicopter while it was patrolling over the Strait of Hormuz. That vital waterway has been a point of contention in the war and negotiations for a peace deal. Trump added that the two pilots in the helicopter are safe and not injured, but he said the U.S., quote, must out of necessity respond to the attack. The White House has not responded to NPR's request for comment on how a U.S. response might impact the ceasefire that was previously agreed to between the U.S., Iran, and Israel. The U.S. and Israel's war with Iran has dragged on for months longer than Trump originally projected. Deepa Shivaram, NPR News.
18: The Trump administration is urging the European Union to follow the U.S. lead and impose travel restrictions on people coming from countries facing an Ebola outbreak. NPR's Michelle Kellerman reports.
20: Secretary of State Marco Rubio spoke with the European Commission President Ursula von der Leyen to coordinate the U.S. and European responses to the Ebola outbreak in the Democratic Republic of the Congo and Uganda. That's according to Rubio's spokesman, who says it is the Department's highest priority to prevent the Ebola outbreak from reaching the United States. The U.S. has barred any travelers who have been to those countries in the past 21 days. One official writes in a statement that other countries must do their part to ensure the outbreak does not spread further. That requires travel restrictions and financial contributions, the statement says. Michelle Kellerman, NPR News, the State Department.
18: Existing U.S. home sales in May jumped 3.2% from a year ago, the best showing this year, according to the National Association of Realtors. NPR's Stephen Basaha reports those sales included the highest number of first-time buyers in about 6 years.
21: May's solid existing home sales could be a sign the housing market is starting to shake off the slump it's been in since mortgage rates shot up 4 years ago. First-time buyers made up 35% of existing home sales, but the increase was not evenly spread. The Northeast still has a lack of available homes to buy, and sales there were down 8% from a year earlier. More expensive homes also saw the biggest jump. Sales for million-dollar homes and above were up 11%. And there are mixed signals in the housing market. Redfin reported new home listings and mortgage purchase applications fell in late May as the war with Iran and renewed inflation concerns pushed mortgage rates up. Stephen Misaha, NPR News.
18: Another sudden reversal for AI stocks sent Wall Street reeling today. It's NPR.
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6: National Weather Service says there's a very small chance of some rain tonight, 20% chance if you're keeping a scorecard at home. Cloudy skies, 76 degrees, and quite breezy. The wind's up to nearly 30 miles per hour.

0: as the program is allowing some high-income families to collect benefits intended for those in need. He also said that several homeowners with houses valued at more than $500,000 are collecting benefits as well. Foley and his audit team are seeking additional reviews and reforms to the program. The Gucheski Golf Family of Omaha will not have anyone competing in this year's U.S. Championship next week in Long Island. Omaha Public Radio's Greg Eklund has more.
1: Last year, Trevor Gucheski, as a recent graduate of Westside High School, played in the U.S. Open, the result of winning the U.S. Junior Amateur Championship the year before. But this year, as he approached the end of his freshman year on the Florida Gators golf team, Trevor's effort to qualify fell short in Dallas last month. His brother Luke, now a professional on the Korn Ferry Tour, was unsuccessful in his attempt to qualify yesterday in North Carolina. Luke is still trying to play in his first U.S. Open. Their dad, Scott Gucheski, also tried to qualify yesterday. He was in Springfield, Ohio, and did not make it either. For Omaha Public Radio, I'm Greg Eklund.
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2: From NPR News, this is All Things Considered. I'm Elsa Chang in Culver City, California.
3: And I'm Mary Louise Kelly in Washington. China and North Korea vowed to breathe new life into their alliance at a summit in Pyongyang today. China's leader, Xi Jinping, visited North Korea for the first time in nearly 7 years. He was greeted with a lavish welcome. Welcome, and the visit come at a time when North Korea has been prioritizing diplomatic relations with Russia. So to help us understand what this means, we are joined by NPR's Anthony Kuhn, who is in Seoul. Hi, Anthony.
4: Hi, Mary Louise.
3: And Jennifer Pak in Shanghai. Hi to you.
5: Howdy ho.
3: Hey, so Anthony, I will let you kick us off with a basic question. What was Kim Jong-un, North Korea's leader, trying to achieve in this meeting with President Xi?
4: It looks like he was trying to recalibrate and rebalance his ties between his traditional ally China and his newer one, Russia, and he appears to have done that. He signed a mutual defense pact with Russia 2 years ago, and he sent troops to help them fight Ukraine. But Kim told Xi Jinping that developing ties with China is now his country's top strategic undertaking. Now, Kim is usually quite careful not to offend China, but just before Xi arrived in Pyongyang, Kim unveiled a previously unknown uranium enrichment facility, and he claimed that he had more than doubled nuclear fuel production in the past 5 years and would increase his missile production capacity by 150% in the next 5 years. And some experts see this as a bold bid to force Xi Jinping to tacitly accept North Korea as a de facto nuclear state. And, indeed, neither side in the summit publicly mentioned the nuclear issue, so some experts believe Kim succeeded.
3: Okay, a bid to force China to tacitly accept North Korea as a nuclear state. Jennifer, hop in on that. I mean, is China worried about North Korea's nuclear program?
5: China thinks that North Korea's nuclear issue is mainly a problem for the U.S. and South Korea, more than for itself. And that's according to a nuclear expert, Tong Zhao, at the think tank, the Carnegie Endowment for International Peace. He says China doesn't see why it needs to stick its neck out on behalf of the U.S. or South Korea.
6: Especially when China now focuses on competition with the United States.
5: Same time, he said, by China tacitly accepting the reality of a nuclear North Korea, it could also increase the risk of other countries in the region wanting their own nuclear capabilities, and then pushing Japan and South Korea to strengthen their security relations with Washington.
4: Mary Louise, let's just remember that this has been actually happening for some time. In 2023, then-President Biden met with the leaders of Japan and South Korea, and they pledged to step up three-way military cooperation. And that was a key factor in Moscow and Beijing's decision that year to stop calling for North Korea's denuclearization.
3: Interesting. To broaden this out a little bit, if Kim Jong-un feels confident, as you seem to be telling me, about his relationships with both Moscow and Beijing, what might that tell us about his ambitions going forward?
4: Well, Kim is looking quite confident now that foreign leaders really have no choice but to accept his nuclear status, which could make him look like less of the head of a rogue regime. Mm. I spoke to Chu Jae-woo, who is a China foreign policy expert at Kyunghee University just outside Seoul, and he described Kim Jong-un's growing ambitions like this.
7: You like to take

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1: This final note on the way out today, which I'll preface by noting that the average rate on a 30-year fixed-rate mortgage last week was 6.48%, down a tad from a week earlier. That's from Fannie Mae. I mention it to get to this. The National Association of Realtors said today the heretofore moribund spring home buying season seems to have gotten a bit of a mid-season boost. Home sales in May up 3.2% from April. Jordan Manji, Zunil Maharaj, Jenna Wynn, Olga Oxman, and Virginia K. Smith are the digital team. I'm Kai Rizdahl. We will see you tomorrow, everybody. This is APM.
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3: 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Tonight, slight chance of showers until about 4 a.m., partly cloudy, low around 75. Tomorrow, 20% chance of showers and thunderstorms before 8 a.m., partly sunny, high of 94. 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We're rounding out the hour to 6 o'clock.
4: From WHYY in Philadelphia, this is Fresh Air. I'm Dave Davies. For millions of soccer fans across the world, a season of joy approaches. The World Cup begins this week. 48 national teams competing in matches in the United States, Canada, and Mexico. But for many fans, it's also a season of discontent. FIFA, the international federation that runs the tournament, is using dynamic pricing to boost ticket revenues, making this the most expensive World Cup ever. And they're accused of deceptive practices, spurring investigations from two state attorneys general. Also, many international visitors are discouraged by restrictive immigration policies in the U.S. We'll talk with Laura Williamson, editor-in-chief of The Athletic from The New York Times. Later, Ken Tucker reviews a new album from Kacey Musgraves and a biography of singer Gary Stewart. First News.
5: Live from NPR News in Washington, I'm Ryland Barton. U.S. Central Command announced on social media that it began what it called self-defense strikes against Iran. NPR's Quill Lawrence reports this is in response to Iran downing a U.S. Apache helicopter.
6: CENTCOM said it was responding to what President Trump has confirmed was an Iranian strike that downed the U.S. attack helicopter. CENTCOM called the mission a, quote, proportional response to unjustified Iranian aggression, though the two countries are at war. The helicopter crew members are in stable condition after being picked up in the waters of the Strait of Hormuz by an unmanned American rescue boat, the first time the U.S. has used a drone for this purpose. President Trump has repeatedly claimed that the U.S. and Iran are close to a negotiated end to the conflict, but the strait remains effectively shut, driving up gas and fertilizer prices worldwide. Quill Lawrence, NPR News.
5: President Trump's restrictive immigration policies are already playing a role in this year's FIFA World Cup tournament. At least one referee and one team staff member have been denied entry to the U.S., and dozens of fans have been denied travel visas. NPR's Sergio Martinez-Beltran reports.
7: Omar Artan was one of the 52 center referees selected to officiate the FIFA World Cup. Artan, a decorated referee, is from Somalia. On Saturday, he landed at the Miami International Airport, where Customs and Border Protection agents interrogated him. CBP says Artan was determined to be inadmissible due to vetting concerns and was denied entry. CBP did not say what those concerns were, and Artan did not respond to NPR's request for comment. This is the latest example of Trump's immigration policies potentially affecting the World Cup, something policy experts and soccer fans have voiced concerns about. Sergio Martinez Beltran, NPR News, Austin, Texas.
5: A trust fund that helps cover the cost of Social Security benefits is expected to run out of money in less than 7 years. NPR's Scott Horsley reports unless Congress acts before then, retirees and their family members will see an automatic cut in their monthly payments.
8: Trustees who oversee the Social Security fund say they expect it to run short of cash by 2032, 3 months sooner than they were projecting last year. That means lawmakers have a little less time to make changes, or 10 of millions of seniors will face an automatic benefit cut of 22%. The basic challenge facing Social Security is demographic. Baby boomers are retiring in large numbers, and there are fewer young people paying into the system for each person drawing a monthly payment. Congress could patch the problem by raising taxes, cutting benefits, or some combination of the two. The program's finances have gotten a little shakier over the last year as a result of falling birth rates, reduced immigration, and the GOP tax cut passed last summer. Scott Horsley, NPR News, Washington.
5: Sales of previously occupied U.S. homes accelerated last month to their fastest pace since December, a sharp turnaround in demand for the housing market after a lackluster start to the spring home buying season. This is NPR News from Washington.
9: National Weather Service says there's a very small chance of some rain tonight, 20% chance if you're keeping a scorecard at home. Cloudy skies, 76 degrees and quite breezy. The wind's up to nearly 30 miles per hour. Tomorrow morning, same 20% chance we get a couple of sprinkles in the morning. By the afternoon, sunshine 95 with 25 mile per hour winds. However, Wednesday night, showers and thunderstorms quite probable. 70% chance as the temperature drops to 66 degrees. Those winds at 17 miles per hour. Thursday, showers likely. At 4:04 with Omaha Public Radio News, I'm Mike Hogan. The Nebraska State Auditor has raised concerns after a review of the state's WIC program. The program provides healthy food at no cost, nutrition information, and referrals to Nebraska families and more. Mike Foley says the program is allowing some high-income families to collect benefits intended for those in need. He also said that several homeowners with houses valued at more than $500,000 are collecting benefits as well. Foley and his audit team are seeking additional reviews and reforms to the program. Construction of the Omaha streetcar is not expected to pose an obstacle for College World Series crowds. That, according to Omaha Mayor John Ewing, who says all efforts have been made to keep 10th Street open. Ewing added that there will also be through lanes for Farnham Street, and work will be focused on Midtown and west of downtown. A former University of Nebraska softball star is staying with the program. Huskers head coach Rhonda Ravel announced Friday that former pitcher Jordy Fram will remain with the program as assistant coach. Fram joined the Husker program as a player in 2024 after winning two national championships at the University of Oklahoma. And last week, Jordy Fram and her husband announced they are expecting their first child.

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1: 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This year's conference explores art as witness, catalyst, and calling, and features keynote speakers Jewel Rogers and Siona Benjamin. 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
2: This is Fresh Air. Our rock critic Ken Tucker has something new and something old for us. There's the new album from one of country music's biggest stars, Kacey Musgraves. Ken thinks the best songs on her new album, Middle of Nowhere, have the dramatic detail of good fiction. He's also here to praise a recently published book, Jimmy McDonough's biography of the 1970s-era singer Gary Stewart, called I Am from the Honky Tonks. It's a lengthy portrait of a gifted but tragic performer. Something old, something new. Let's start with Kacey Musgraves.

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And welcome to Jazz with Chris Cook here on KIOS FM. It's a Tuesday night, and I'm glad you could join us tonight. We have music coming up from Brian Lynch, Stacy Kent, and some classic jazz as well. But first, we start things off with new music from Billy Childs and his trio to begin tonight's Tuesday Night Jazz here on KIOS FM.